0: imagine if they did an entire album together? You know, they made an appearance together collectively a couple of months ago out at one of the festivals in Cali. Tore up the stage, had everybody excited. Hopefully it's in the works. The TNR Collective, Colors is the name of the single. They're on the Trippin' and Rhythm label, re-entering at number 10 here on our survey.
1: All right, thanks, Bass. Well, Grammy and Latin Grammy winning pianist and composer Eliana Elias gives us a taste of her skill and sophistication as captured in her element, live in performance. Her latest release was recorded live on a single night at the SF Jazz Center's Minor Auditorium there in San Francisco, California, from late 2023. Alongside her stellar quartet, featuring guitarist Leandro Pellegrino, drummer Rafael Barata, and bassist Mark Johnson. Elias and company performed selections featured on some of her previous albums, described by Elias as her love letter to Brazil. This live project showcases high-octane samba, bossa nova, and Afro-Brazilian grooves. Eliana Elias here with Ao Vivo. You'll find it on Candid Records, making its debut in the number 9 spot this week here on the Cool Jazz Countdown.

0: it is. Pianist Eliani Elias recorded live in performance. You'll find her latest effort on the Candid recording label. It's called Ao Vivo, debuting in the number 9 spot on this week's survey. Bass?
1: Love Eliani. Well, family, do stay connected with us throughout the week on social media. You can find us on both Instagram and Facebook at Kujazz Countdown. You'll find links to reviews, photos, videos, the playlist, and more. And you can always drop us a line, let us know on what station you're listening to us on around the country and around the world at Kujazz Countdown. Well, in the 8th spot is a release that just debuted last week on our top 10. It's being touted as an ambitious album for guitarist Lawson Rollins, who's always up for a challenge. That ambition comes out of him blending classical elements of music with traditional jazz and his world music fusion. Yeah, it's an explosion of sounds on tunes like Bach to Brazil, as he takes a Bach sarabande and elevates it into a hybrid samba tango. A few special guests join Rollins, multi-instrumentalist Stephen Duros, and saxophonist Gary Meek and Matt Tallings. On Infinita Records, here is guitarist Lawson Rollins with Next Steps as it slips to the number 8 spot this week here on the Cool Jazz Countdown.

0: Guitar Magazine named him one of the top 50 best guitars in the world. And you hear why. Lawson Rollins. Next Steps is latest for the Infinita label. It's in at number 8 this week here on the Cool Jazz Countdown. The Roo.
1: Thank you, Brother Bass. Well, Grammy-nominated saxophonist Lakeisha Benjamin serves up her 6th album as a leader. It's an album she describes as a shift in perspective. Reflecting on the current state of the world, Benjamin saw this project as an intentional artistic response to modern times. Benjamin features her core band, which include pianists Oscar Perez and Mickey Hayama, bassist Elias Bailey, along with trumpeter Sean Jones and drummer Jonathan Barber. She also welcomes a key group of guest collaborators that she calls the Avengers, which include trumpeter Terrence Blanchard, drummer Jeff Tane Watts, and saxophonist Chris Potter. It's saxophonist Lakeisha Benjamin with her latest for the Artwork label. It's entitled We Dream, and it's in the number 7 spot this week here on the Cool Jazz Countdown.

Black children running, playing free, no anxiety, as if living were free. Black hands grabbing colorful opportunities, never known poverty, imaginative, forever happy. Lost family found, little black fingers folding sky and river.

0: Yes, there you have it. It's saxophonist Lakeisha Benjamin featuring special guests, The Avengers. You'll find her latest effort on the Artwork label. It's entitled We Dream, moving up just a bit to take the number 7 spot this week here on the countdown. Bass?
1: Well, you know, there are times that I listen to guitarist Paul Brown and I clearly and precisely hear the influence of George Benson. I mean, loud and clear. That happened at least twice when listening to this latest album for the Shaanicky label called So Much to Say. It's a project that shows his arranging prowess. And he gives new takes on a few classics from yesteryear, as well as open up the original composing box to his friends. Those friends being keyboardist Shane Theriot, trumpeter Rick Braun, and tenor saxophonist Darren Ron, amongst others. Blues, soul, and more. In this collection of 12 tunes, it is a first-class production ride on Shaanicky Records. Here is Paul Brown with So Much to Say. It slips 2 spots to the number 6 position this week here on the Cool Jazz Countdown.

0: guitarist Paul Brown, he has something to say. Matter of fact, he has so much to say. That is the name of his latest album, For Shauna Kids, and at number 6 this week here on our survey. Well, we still have 5 more to get through to get to the top of this week's survey. Coming up for you, we have Nils, we have Arturo Sandoval, Steve Oliver. Do we have enough movement to move Emmett Cohen out of the top spot? We're going to know in just a bit as we tackle our top 5 on the other side. Keep it where you have it as the Cool Jazz Countdown returns after this.
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14: Welcome back to the Cool Jazz Countdown alongside the bass man, Marcellus Shepard. I'm Kyle LaRue. Making our way to the top of this week's charts, we're in the number 5 spot here, where we find Afro-Cuban trumpet legend, 10-time Grammy Award winner, Arturo Sandoval. You know, he's found success in trusting the ear of his son, Arturo Sandoval III, known better as Turi, and his daughter-in-law, Melody Lisman. Well, Sandoval's latest project combines elements of bebop, fusion, and modern sounds. The album was conceived and produced in collaboration with Sandoval's son and daughter-in-law. But the best part just might be the album title itself, which was born out of the older Arturo's distinct Cuban accent. During the recording sessions, Sandoval was listening to the playback of the very first track. When the song finished, he turned to his team and said, "Sound good, man." His son and daughter-in-law thought his pronunciation was hilarious. They burst out laughing, and the phonetic spelling, Sangu, stuck and would become the title of the album. The latest here from the legend, Arturo Sandoval. It's called Sangu. It's on TM Records and in the number 5 spot this week here on the Cool Jazz Countdown.

0: It's the latest from the legend, Arturo Sandoval. I have to agree. Sound good, man. Arturo Sandoval with his latest on the TM recording label called Sangu. Coming in at number 5 this week here on our survey. Bass?
1: That is hilarious, bruh. Well, guitarist Steve Oliver is back with his first album in 3 years. And he's joined by a few of the genre's greats and saxophonist Will Donato, keyboardist and producer Michael Browning, and guitarist Peter White. Now, most of the album was recorded over in British Columbia, with the remainder recorded and produced in Cali. Now, Oliver recorded with his Bay Area music roots on a tune called You Got It, as he hooked up with Pablo Cruz, drummer Sergio Gonzalez, and bassist Larry Antonino. Oliver pays homage to George Benson with an inspired cover of the classic Give Me the Night. 12 tracks that tell the story of his inner fire. It's on Wide Sky Records. Steve Oliver with Inner Fire, a huge jump from number 10 to number 4 this week here on the Cool Jazz Countdown.

0: Yeah, Steve came back strong on this one, man. Yeah. Inner Fire is the name of it. Loving the melody there. You'll find the album on Wide Sky Records. Huge jump from 10 to 4 this week here on our survey.
1: All right. Thanks so much, Bass. 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Well, pianist and composer Helen Sung proves that it's never too late in life for a first. She presents her first ever big band album. There's an important personal angle to this project, as Sung presents compositions she originally wrote for and revised under the direct critique of her legendary instructors during her time as a member of the inaugural class of the Thelonious Monk Institute of Jazz Performance, people she calls her jazz oracles. She dedicates compositions to jazz giants like Ron Carter, Jimmy Heath, Kenny Barron, and Herbie Hancock, among others. So Sung performs these songs with a 17-piece big band conducted by Alan Ferber and features saxophonists Nicole Glover and John Ellis, trumpeter Mike Rodriguez, bassist Vicente Archer, and drummer Adam Cruz in the band. Check out the Helen Sung Big Band with their latest for the Sunnyside label. It's entitled Oracles. And it moves up to take the number 3 spot this week here on the Cool Jazz Countdown.

0: And there you have it. It's the Helen Sung Big Band with their latest effort for the Sunnyside label entitled Oracles. It's in the number 3 spot this week here on our survey. Bass?
1: Yes, sir. Well, we are moving right along where we find guitarist Niels holding down the 2 spot this week. Long known for creating original tunes that become massive hits and then taking classics across genres and making them his own. Well, Niels does a bit of both on his latest for the Baja TSR imprint. He recently presented the world with his 14-track ride that is full of groove with his unmistakable sound in the forefront. Now, if you're not hip, Niels has an amazing YouTube series and Facebook Live called Live From Home, where he takes you, the listener, inside his home studio. He'll break down the process of creating a song from the writing to the playing and tell you why he did what he did when he did it. Mm-hmm. Then he'll play live for you as well. It's just something cool for you to check out at your leisure. Well, in the meantime, let's go ahead and check out a tune from the brand new album called Chill It. It's Niels holding steady in the number 2 spot this week here on the Cool Jazz Countdown.

0: Check. Melody. Check. Head nod factor. Check. All the checks are on this one, boy. He could check it all the way. Neil's going through that playlist, going through that checklist, going through another album, this one called Chill It. It's on Baja TSR and at number 2 here on our survey. All right, LaRue, go ahead and take us to the top.
1: Yes, sir. My friend, well, pianist and composer Emmett Cohen celebrates the centennials of 2 of this genre's greatest artists on his latest album, the 2 being Miles Davis and John Coltrane, while also giving love to some of his favorite pianists. Emmett's trio with bassist Yasushi Nakamura and drummer Joe Farnsworth is joined by veteran trumpeter Jeremy Pelt, tenor saxophonist Tivon Pennicott, as well as living legends saxophonist George Coleman and bassist Ron Carter. And what was it like having a legend like Ron Carter on this record?
2: Wow, we were so in awe of his sound, just his sound in the studio. And listening back, it's like, first of all, it's so personal. It sounds like all of the great records that he's been on, like the direction and the intention is just right there. The beat is just so massive and so wide, and the sound, it's just like, you know, you can tell how many times he's gone to the booth and listened to him back, and whether or not he's thinking about the adjustments, he's hearing it and coming back to how it fits in his hands and how he fits into the music and the shape overall. I mean, the experience just shines through again and again.
1: 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His latest for the Mac Avenue label entitled Universal Truth. It's Emmett Cohen holding steady in the number 1 spot this week here on the Cool Jazz Countdown.

0: there it is. It's pianist Emmett Cohen with his latest effort for the Mac Avenue label. It's entitled Universal Truth, holding steady in the number one spot this week here on our survey.
1: Well, well, well, congrats, Emmett. Another week at the top. That is going to do it for this week's edition of the Cool Jazz Countdown, family. 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
7: It's a special appearance from Shadowlands featuring S. Carey and John Raymond on this week's Mountain Stage. We also welcome Tay and the neighbors.

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1: Welcome to Jazz in the New Millennium, where we showcase the artists who are keeping this great music alive and passing it forward in the 21st century. In the current season, we are honoring artists who have joined the ancestors since we began doing the show. I'm your host, Rick Mitchell, and today we are featuring the music of pianist Marcel Solal, who passed on December 3rd, 2024, at the age of 97. Marcel Solal was born August 23, 1927, in Algiers, French Algeria, to Algerian Jewish parents. His mother was an opera singer who insisted he study multiple instruments, including the piano. In 1942, 14-year-old Marcel was expelled from school because of his father's Jewish ancestry by Algeria's Vichy French government. In school, he had studied classical music, but he soon began working professionally, learning tunes he heard on the radio, and performing for audiences consisting of U.S. Army personnel stationed in North Africa. In 1950, Solal moved to Paris, where he worked in jazz bands and accompanied expatriate American musicians, such as New Orleans clarinetist and saxophonist Sidney Bechet, who lived in Paris during the 1920s and returned to stay in 1951. From the album When a Soprano Meets a Piano, recorded in 1957, here is Embraceable You, written by George and Ira Gershwin in 1928 and memorably recorded by Judy Garland, Billie Holiday, and Charlie Parker, among many others. Kenny Clarke on drums, Pierre Michelot on bass, Marcel Solal on piano, Sidney Bechet on soprano sax.

The Last Time I Saw Paris. Written by Jerome Kern in 1940, featured in the film Lady Be Good the following year, and subsequently recorded by everyone from Connie Francis to Sonny Rollins. Played there by pianist Marcel Solal from his album Live at the Village Vanguard, released in 2009.

Lee Konitz on alto saxophone, Marcel Solal on piano, Dave Holland on bass, Jack DeJohnette on drums. That was the standard On Green Dolphin Street, arranged as a sequence of duets featuring Konitz and the other members of the band. From Konitz's album Satori, recorded in 1975 for the Milestone label. Konitz and Solal recorded a half dozen albums together between 1968 and 1980. Prior to that, we heard Solal playing Gil Evans' Birth of the Cool composition, Boplicity, with a trio consisting of bassist Teddy Kotek and drummer Paul Motion. The album was called Newport 63, and the trio did in fact perform at the festival that year, but the recording was done in the studio with applause tacked on. As word of Solal's prodigious technique spread across the Atlantic through his recordings and infrequent live appearances, he began to draw comparisons to the best American jazz pianists, from Fats Waller and Art Tatum to Bud Powell and Bill Evans. Duke Ellington and Oscar Peterson expressed their admiration of him. But Solal has maintained a distinctly European identity, rooted in his study of 20th century classical composers such as Béla Bartók and Igor Stravinsky. And while his dissonant harmonic sense reflects this advanced modernism, he also loves to swing. From the 1980 album, Happy Reunion, with French violinist Stéphane Grappelli, who played with Django Reinhardt in the Hot Club of France in the 1930s, let's listen to Bud Powell's Parisian Thoroughfare. I'm your host, Rick Mitchell, and you are jamming with jazz in the new millennium.

You stepped out of a dream. Paul Motion on drums, Gary Peacock on bass, Marcel Solal on piano. From the album Just Friends, released in 1997 on the French Dreyfus label. We also heard Solal playing a duet with Toots Thielemans on a 1992 live recording of Thielemans' original, Waltz for Sonny. Toots started on guitar, then switched to chromatic harmonica. The program is Jazz in the New Millennium. I'm Rick Mitchell. During the 1980s and 90s, Solal led a 25-piece big band, recorded with the Danish Radio Jazz Orchestra, composed music for movies, and continued to record as a soloist, including two original classical concertos and with his trio. But his favorite format may have been the duo, allowing plenty of space for improvisational back and forth. From the album In and Out, with tenor saxophonist Johnny Griffin, released in 2000, here is Thelonious Monk's composition, Well You Needn't. Griffin, who played with Monk in the late 1950s, moved to France in 1963 and never came back, except for recording and touring.

Everybody knows that one. Summertime, from the opera Porgy and Bess, written by George and Ira Gershwin and DuBose Hayward, and featuring a cast of classically trained black actors and singers, a daring move on Broadway in 1935. Played there by Marcel Solal on piano and Dave Liebman on soprano sax. From the album Masters in Paris, recorded in 2016 and released in 2020 on the Sunnyside label. Prior to that, we heard Solal duetting with trumpeter Dave Douglas on Solal's original 38 Bars Blues from the 2006 album Rue du Cygne. For decades, Solal was often referred to as the best jazz pianist in Europe, until some folks finally started saying, "What do you mean Europe?" meaning that his talent is too great to be contained by a continent. At the age of 95, he has outlived all of his most legendary duet partners, Sidney Bechet, Stefan Grappelli, Toots Thielemans, Johnny Griffin. Lee Konitz died in 2020 at the age of 92, a casualty of the COVID-19 pandemic. But Solal is still capable of performing solo. From the album Coming Yesterday, live at Saul Gaveau 2019, this is Have You Met Miss Jones, written by Rodgers and Hart in 1937 and previously recorded by Solal several times. But this would be the first since he turned 90.

0: Merci. 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Une bonne impression. Voilà, merci.
1: 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The show is produced at the studios of KBOO-FM in Portland with engineer Matthew Clark. I'm Rick Mitchell. To contact me and for information on my book, Jazz in the New Millennium, please visit my website, www.rickmitchell.us. 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
4: The WVPE photo of the week is called Buzzing the Trumpets by member Bruce Casbah. A black hornet hovers beside the brilliant orange blossoms of a trumpet vine, caught in mid-flight while searching for its next stop. 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Coming up next, we have Jazz in the New Millennium.
5: Welcome to Nightlights. I'm David Brent Johnson. Trumpeter Fats Navarro was a leading light of the 1940s bebop revolution, consistent

Gillespie, but his early death at the age of 26 cut short a brilliant career. In the next hour, we'll hear Navarro in the company of other bop-era greats such as Tad Dameron and Bud Powell, as well as live performances with Charlie Parker and others. It's the fabulous Fats Navarro, coming up on this edition of Nightlights. Lights.

Trumpeter Fats Navarro performing Ep Pop, co-composed with saxophonist Leo Parker, and Navarro's composition Fat Girl before that. Navarro and Parker joined there by Tad Dameron on piano, Gene Ramey on bass, and Denzel Best on drums, recorded for the Savoy label in January of 1947. Trumpeter Dizzy Gillespie is routinely and deservedly celebrated as the giant of the 1940s bebop revolution. However, pianist Lenny Tristano, another notable modernist figure of that era, once stated that Dizzy Gillespie is a nice player, but he's no Fats Navarro. Jazz writer Dan Morgenstern, who saw Navarro perform in the late 1940s, wrote many years later that the beauty of his tone, the brilliance of his execution, and perhaps above all, the lyricism, passion, and melodic flow of his ideas made him, to some contemporaries, the equal and possibly even the superior of no less than Dizzy Gillespie. I quote these remarks not to diminish Gillespie, but to emphasize the historical importance of Navarro, whose influence on younger trumpeters who followed was comparable to Gillespie's, despite Navarro's death at the age of 26 in 1950. Theodore Navarro was born in Key West on September 24, 1923, with family roots that extended to Cuba, Africa, and China. His mother bought him his first trumpet, and he was soon playing with older area musicians on professional gigs, eventually heading north as a teenager. There are several accounts of how he acquired the nickname Fats. It's been attributed to his high-pitched voice, his weight, and the tone of his trumpet sound. Before he became one of bebop's most notable musicians, Navarro, like many other young bop players, cut his teeth playing in big bands, working with Snookum Russell, Andy Kirk, and Billy Eckstein, the latter of whose orchestra in particular was a significant incubator for bebop musicians. We'll hear him now soloing on this 1945 broadcast of Billy Eckstein's big band doing Airmail Special on Nightlights.

Billy Eckstine's big band in early 1945 performing Airmail Special featuring Fats Navarro on trumpet. Navarro would continue working in a big band context with Eckstine and Andy Kirk over the next year, and again with Lionel Hampton in 1948. But the weight of his musical legacy comes from the many small group sides he made between 1946 and 1949 in a bebop setting. His most important collaborator in this period was pianist and arranger-composer Tad Dameron, described by biographer Paul Combs as the architect of bop, one of the founding fathers of modern jazz, with a very lyrical quality to his work. On recordings such as Our Delight, The Squirrel, and Dameronia, Dameron and Navarro expanded the lingua franca of the bebop sound, producing a slew of recordings that now factor into jazz histories of the bop era. You can hear some of these recordings on the previous Nightlight show, Our Delight, the music of Tad Dameron at WFIU.org/nightlights. Here are some others, beginning with a Navarro composition based on the changes of the standard Out of Nowhere, Fats Navarro and Tad Dameron doing Nostalgia on Nightlights.

trumpeter Fats Navarro and pianist Tad Dameron performing Navarro's compositions Fats Blues and Nostalgia before that, with Charlie Rouse on tenor sax, Nelson Boyd on bass, and Art Blakey on drums. Recorded for the Savoy label in December 1947. Dameron and Navarro also recorded around this time for the then up-and-coming Blue Note label, and later in 1948 would appear frequently at New York City's Royal Roost nightclub. In this next set, we'll hear Navarro and Dameron both in the studio and at the Royal Roost doing two Dameron compositions, beginning with a tune that combined bop and Latin rhythms and that featured percussionist Chano Pozo on bongos. This is Jabero on Nightlights.

Pianist Tad Dameron and trumpeter Fats Navarro in a live broadcast of Dameron's Symphonette with Alan Eager on tenor sax, Milt Jackson on vibes, Curly Russell on bass, and Kenny Clark on drums, live at New York City's Royal Roost in 1948. Dameron and Navarro before that with a studio recording of Dameron's composition Jabero, with Eager and Wardell Gray on tenor sax, Russell and Clark again on bass and drums, and Chano Pozzo on bongos. Navarro spent some of 1948 performing with Lionel Hampton's orchestra. He also did a short stint with swing-era icon Benny Goodman, who flirted briefly with bebop around this time in both small group and big band settings. Their association produced only one recording, with memorable performances by both Goodman and Navarro on Mary Lou Williams' arrangement of Stealin' Apples, heard here on Nightlights.

clarinetist Benny Goodman performing Stealin' Apples with Fats Navarro on trumpet and Wardell Gray on tenor sax, recorded for Capitol Records in September of 1948. I'll have more of the music of Fats Navarro in just a few moments, including a trumpet battle with one of his most noteworthy colleagues. You can hear many previous Nightlights programs on our website at wfiu.org/nightlights. I'm David Brent Johnson, and you're listening to The Fabulous Fats Navarro on Nightlights.

I'm featuring the music of trumpeter Fats Navarro on this edition of Nightlights. Navarro was one of several young trumpeters who emerged from the big band scene of the early 1940s onto the transformative landscape of bebop. Others included Dizzy Gillespie, a strong influence on Fats, Kenny Dorham, and Howard McGhee, who had both preceded and returned to play with Navarro and Andy Kirk's orchestra. In 1948, Navarro and McGhee teamed up for an incendiary recording date made for the Blue Note label, challenging each other at length on the tune Double Talk, based on Lady Be Good, which had been a concert feature for Navarro with Lionel Hampton, and according to his biographers, was one of his favorite chord sequences. On Double Talk, we'll hear Navarro followed by McGhee, starting with one chorus each and concluding with a three-chorus battle in which their exchanges grow more rapid. Fats Navarro, Howard McGhee, and Double Talk on Nightlights.

Trumpeters Fats Navarro and Howard McGhee performing Double Talk with Ernie Henry on alto sax, Milt Jackson on piano, Curly Russell on bass, and Kenny Clark on drums, recorded in October 1948. Not long after that date for Blue Note Records, Navarro participated in a recording session for the Dial label, which would prove to be historic for both Navarro's performance and its stature as Dial's final jazz session after producer Ross Russell had spent the previous several years extensively recording Charlie Parker and other rising stars of the bebop scene. Move, composed by drummer Denzel Best, like Double Talk, is based on the changes of Lady Be Good. Saxophonist Don Lanphier made his studio debut on this date, which centered primarily around vocalist Earl Coleman, but the group also laid down Move as an instrumental track, partly as a challenge to the green Lanphier. Lanphier managed to hold his own, but it's Navarro's solo that really dazzles here, with his biographers Leif Bo Peterson and Theo Rehak writing that his tonguing and diction at this speed are inhumanly perfect. Playing both muted and open trumpet, he tosses off his phrases matter-of-factly, dancing, as it were, with the changes, his ideas choreographed with his favorite inventions. Fats Navarro and Move on Nightlights.

trumpeter Fats Navarro performing Denzel Best's Move with Don Lanfear on tenor sax, Linton Garner on piano, Jimmy Johnson on bass, and Max Roach on drums. Recorded for Ross Russell's Dial label in November of 1948, the very last jazz recording made for Dial, which documented many of bebop's young stars in the mid-1940s. There aren't many recordings of Fats Navarro performing ballads, but in 1949, he joined jazz promoter Norman Granz's Jazz at the Philharmonic tour and was featured on Sammy Kahn and Julie Stein's song The Things We Did Last Summer. Navarro biographers Leif Bo Peterson and Theo Rehak praise Navarro's performance here for the way Navarro states the theme in a beautiful and lyrical style, then gradually moving away from the theme and then moving back to it, closing with a surprising and masterfully executed cadenza. Peterson and Rehak also cite the influence of Dizzy Gillespie on Navarro's rendition of this ballad. Fats Navarro and The Things We Did Last Summer on Nightlights.

trumpeter Fats Navarro, featured at a 1949 Jazz at the Philharmonic concert on The Things We Did Last Summer, a rare recorded instance of Navarro performing a ballad. Throughout 1949, Navarro continued to work, but bebop was beginning to run out of commercial steam on the New York City scene, with some clubs closing or switching to striptease. Navarro was also battling twin demons in the form of tuberculosis and heroin addiction, the latter of which had already afflicted many of his bebop colleagues. Still, he remained capable of turning in marvelous performances, including his appearance on an August 1949 date with a group led by pianist Bud Powell, and including a teenage Sonny Rollins on tenor sax. On Navarro's solo that we're about to hear, he quotes I Hear Music, which seems appropriate in light of jazz critic Carl Woideck's assessment many decades later that the trumpeter came close in this piece to creating the perfect melody for which he was always searching. Bud Powell, Fats Navarro, and Whale on Nightlights.

Pianist Bud Powell performing his composition Whale with Fats Navarro on trumpet, Sonny Rollins on tenor sax, Tommy Potter on bass, and Roy Haynes on drums, recorded in August of 1949. We'll hear Navarro in the company of Bud Powell again for the conclusion of this show, along with Charlie Parker and Art Blakey, two other icons from the age of bop, in a live performance at New York City's Birdland nightclub in 1950, a year that also proved to be the chronological end of Fats Navarro's life. Navarro's struggles with both tuberculosis and heroin addiction took such a toll that jazz writer Dan Morgenstern barely recognized him on a New York City subway not long before his death on July 6th. Despite his premature departure, Navarro would exert a considerable influence on some notable young trumpeters who followed in his wake, including Clifford Brown, Booker Little, and Lee Morgan. Bassist Charles Mingus also immortalized him with his depiction of Navarro in Mingus's memoir Beneath the Underdog. Though he never achieved the iconic stature of other bop-era colleagues such as Charlie Parker and Dizzy Gillespie, both Navarro's name and music are routinely included today in histories of 1940s jazz. We'll hear him now, not long before his passing, with Parker and Powell on one of that era's anthems, Gillespie's A Night in Tunisia on Nightlights.

I close with saxophonist Charlie Parker performing A Night in Tunisia with Fats Navarro on trumpet, Bud Powell on piano, Curly Russell on bass, and Art Blakey on drums from the album One Night in Birdland. Thanks for tuning in this edition of Nightlights. You can hear this and many previous Nightlights programs on our website at wfiu.org/nightlights. Nightlights is a production of WFIU and part of the educational mission of Indiana University. I'm David Brent Johnson, wishing you good listening for the week ahead.

0: 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Yeah, the blues got soul, and it's the Blues Review that gives you such a good feeling with the blues right here at your home for the blues at 88.1 WBPE, your NPR station.
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4: BBC World Service, it's 7 hours GMT. Welcome to Weekend with Julia Morica. Coming up, President Zelensky makes another impassioned plea for allies to urgently provide missile interceptors. Who will step in to help? The new Spider-Man film has broken records at the box office. Why?
5: Spider-Man's one of those trusted brands that, you know, whether you're a diehard fan or just a casual blockbuster attendee, you know what you're getting from the Spider-Man films.
4: And the long-lost brother and sister who were reunited thanks to artificial intelligence.
6: The next words that Nikki said to me just...
7: Yeah, I said, are you T2? Are you my mom's son?
6: I just could not believe I heard that.
4: That's all coming up here on Weekend after the world news.
8: BBC News with Danielle Jawowiecka. World football's governing body, FIFA, has denounced what it called a concerted and ongoing effort to undermine its beleaguered president, Gianni Infantino. Mr. Infantino has faced intense criticism over his abandoned plan to sell stakes in FIFA competitions to private investors and is now facing scrutiny over allegations he had an affair with a woman who was given a six-figure severance payment by UEFA while he was its general secretary. He's strongly denied the allegations. Our sports correspondent is Dale Johnson.
9: FIFA hit out at what it called unsubstantiated assertions and demonstrably false claims, but did not specify the reporting it was referring to. It added that the future of its president should be decided by established democratic processes and not be the subject of allegation, insinuation or misinformation. Mr. Infantino is due to stand for election for a fourth term as FIFA president next March.
8: Iran's top security body has warned that the Strait of Hormuz will not open until the United States accepts six demands from Tehran, including easing sanctions, paying war reparations, and ending the blockade of Iranian ports. However, Iran and Oman have described their talks on the future management of the strait as positive and constructive. A state of emergency has been declared in the western Canadian province of British Columbia, where a series of out-of-control wildfires have forced thousands of people

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1: Bye-bye evacuation orders. Police say they're investigating one death, while officials say some residents remain trapped behind fire lines. 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
5: From PRX in the Jennifer and Ted Stanley studios at the University of Massachusetts Boston, this is an encore edition of Living on Earth. I'm Steve Kerwood.
6: And I'm Paloma Beltran. As a celebration of summer pleasures, today's show is all about flowers and pollinators, including bees. Now, many of us know the famous image of Winnie the Pooh holding onto a balloon, reaching his paw into a hive full of honeybees. But most bees don't produce honey, and most don't even live in colonies. Instead, they're solitary bees who build individual nests. These are the type of bees that Brian Danforth studies as a professor of entomology at Cornell University. His most recent paper details an astonishing finding of several million solitary bees in a graveyard in Ithaca, New York. Brian Danforth joins me now to discuss. Welcome to Living on Earth.
7: Thanks very much, Paloma.
6: So when I picture bees, the first thing that comes to mind is a buzzing hive. But you study solitary bees. How common are these solitary bees compared to social bees?
7: Yeah, that is the image I think many people have of a bee. You imagine a colony, you imagine a honeybee or a bumblebee, a queen, thousands of workers, aggressive stinging. The bees that I work on, the solitary bees, are much more docile. These are bees in which each female builds her own nest, provisions her brood cells with pollen and nectar, lays her own eggs, defends her nest from enemies, parasites, and predators, and then leaves her offspring to the next generation. So the image of a social bee is quite different from the kind of solitary bees that we work on. So we know that there are 21,000 described bee species on Earth, and that's probably an underestimate. You know, there may be 30,000 bees total. Of those 21,000 described bee species, 77% of them are solitary, 13% of them are brood parasites of those solitary bees, and then about 10% are social. So the social bees comprise a pretty small slice of that 21,000 total species. The vast majority are these solitary bees.
6: And you know in your study that solitary bees are important for pollination, but just how important are they?
7: It really depends on the crop. I'll give you a few examples. So in squash and pumpkin, for example, there is a single solitary bee species called Pepinapis pruinosa, which is a narrow host plant specialist on squash and pumpkin. And those are very effective pollinators. They are early morning bees, so they get out before any of the other wild or managed bees visit squash and pumpkin, and they're doing most of the squash and pumpkin pollination. We did a lot of work on the role of wild bees as apple pollinators in New York.

0: solitary bees.
1: And part of your study analyzed parasite rates among bees. Talk to me about the parasites. What do they look like and how do they affect the bees?
0: Yeah, so we focused on the most common parasite of Andrina regularis, which it just turns out to be another bee. It's called Nomada imbricata. It's the nomad bee. We call them brood parasites, or you could call them cuckoo bees. They are very adept at sneaking into the nests of their host, laying an egg in the brood cell.
1: The bees.
0: Yeah, so we focused on the most common parasite of Andrina regularis, which it just turns out to be another bee. It's called Nomada imbricata. It's the nomad bee. We call them brood parasites, or you could call them cuckoo bees. They are very adept at sneaking into the nests of their host, laying an egg in the brood cell.

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1: When a summer storm brews, this sound reminds us of nature's power. Humans have long been fascinated by the phenomena caused by electricity. You might recall Benjamin Franklin's dramatic efforts to bring down lightning with a kite. But one area of current research into electricity might shock you: the use of bioelectric medicine to diagnose and treat disease. After all, our bodies communicate internally with electrical signaling, so why not use electricity to fix things when they go wrong? Could this be a new kind of therapy? This is Big Picture Science, and I'm Seth Shostak.
2: I'm Molly Bentley. In this episode, we shine a light on using electricity to treat wounds or even cure chronic disease. The field is generating buzz, but what does the evidence say about electricity's healing ability? Can a zap of it really help you lose weight? Could a jolt cure cancer? Hop into your Faraday cage. This episode of our regular look at critical thinking is Skeptic Check, The Body Electric.
1: The influence electricity has on our lives is immense. However, we might forget about its role in the functioning of our bodies. For example, our heart beats to a steady series of electrical pulses, and tiny jolts of electricity fire our brain's billions of neurons.
3: This has implications for many, many diseases, ranging from autoimmune diseases to cancer to stroke and heart attack. And so this has generated a tremendous amount of interest.
2: We'll hear about research into how electricity might help our bodies when things go wrong, how individual cells are like capacitors, and even about the body's electrical superhighway, the vagus nerve. But to evaluate the health claims, we first need to jolt our memories.
1: After all, the history of electricity is littered with extraordinary claims of its curative benefits, many of them fueled by our initial infatuation with electricity's exotic properties.
2: When it was first proposed that our bodies use electrical signaling for internal communication, well, that was a bolt from the blue.
4: It actually sparked off a war that divided all of Europe's scientists and forced them to choose sides. This was a fairly controversial contention at the time.
2: We weren't totally in the dark about electricity back then. In 1752, Benjamin Franklin had flown a kite into a thunderstorm and collected electrical charge from the sky.
1: Now, as we've mentioned on this show, Ben didn't discover electricity, as many scientists knew about it already, but he was among the first to prove that electricity was indeed present in those stormy clouds above. However, the scientific storm clouds were only beginning to gather.
4: So it starts in about 1791, when science is basically still getting to grips with the whole idea of the phenomenon of electricity.
1: In the 18th century, before electric lamps turned night into day and the hum of motors defined the modern age, electricity was still new and thrilling. A simple device, the Leyden jar, inspired awe as a storage bottle for electric fire. And demonstrations of electrical shocks to the body were a source of public entertainment.
2: Into this electricity craze wades the anatomist Luigi Galvani with a radical idea. Could what stimulates our bodies to move and think be electrical in nature?
4: Initially, everyone thinks this is the cat's pajamas, this giant, you know, tome that he publishes, in which he identifies nervous electricity for the first time. And the guy who would go on to invent the battery, or the proto-battery, Alessandro Volta, is having none of it, and he decides that Galvani is wrong, and they get into this Twitter spat, except with really long papers that are published back and forth.
1: You know, on the other hand, we've known that biology and electricity, you know, they had some connection, obviously. Anybody who's watched a frog's leg twitch in a laboratory knows that there's obviously something connecting motion, if nothing

0: else with electricity. So why was this such a difficult concept that our bodies also incorporated electrical currents?
1: Well, obvious to you, but people really hated this idea. Volta thought the only reason that the frog's legs that, you know, Galvani famously made twitch after death, he thought the only reason that was happening is because of whatever metal contacts he was putting into them, that there was something about the metals. He point blank refused to believe that there was anything bioelectric. And then this huge cadre of scientists afterwards sort of marched in and tried to prove either way whether bioelectricity was real or not real.
2: In her book, We Are Electric, Inside the 200-Year Hunt for Our Body's Bioelectric Code and What the Future Holds, journalist Sally Ady says that many could not accept that the phenomena that they saw in lightning is also what made the body tick. Experiments continued, and some were far out there.
1: Alexander von Humboldt threaded a silver wire into his own rectum to try to figure out what sorts of effects electricity could have on the body and whether this could mean that we have some kind of bioelectric endogenous electricity.
0: Talk about dedication to science. Picture, or don't, what we're talking about here. Humboldt put an electrode in his backside and one in his mouth and then ran a current through them.
2: Okay, what happened next?
0: Well, he had cramps, severe stomach pain, and according to his own account, an involuntary release of the bladder. But for some reason, he was unperturbed and inserted the electrode more deeply until a bright light appeared before his eyes.
2: Seth, I wouldn't have the nerve to experiment on myself like that. I might not have any nerves left if I did an experiment like that.
0: Right. Well, self-experimentation was a hallmark of 18th century science.
2: The results, like Alexander Humboldt's, do not encourage the idea that it would be a good thing to apply electricity to the inside of our bodies. So how did we come to think that electricity had curative power?
0: Well, to begin with, the Europeans were not the first to plug into the healing potential of electricity. The ancient Egyptians used zaps from electric catfish from the Nile to treat arthritis. I wonder if it helped. Alexander Humboldt's shocking insights aside, the belief that electricity could have health benefits continued into the next century when they really took off. Some doctors gave electrical shocks to the body to treat all manner of mental and physical disorders, from anxiety to toothaches to muscle atrophy. The applications were thought to be endless.
1: In the 19th century, they had some wild stuff. They had, things to cure distinctly Victorian maladies, like excessive male vigor or not enough male vigor. There were some belts you could put elsewhere, let's say, for a family audience. Things were quite a wild west back then.
2: Ultimately, many applications were deemed quackery, but the fundamental principles of bioelectricity and electrotherapy survived the more bizarre 19th century ideas and eventually found practical uses in things like electrocardiograms and the cauterization of wounds.
0: We eventually confirmed that the body's communication is indeed via electrical signaling, and that property is shared by all living things.
1: Nerves didn't invent electrical signaling. Like, this method of intracellular communication is millions of years old. Every living system shares this. You know, bacteria make use of voltage to communicate. Plants do. Fungi do. You know, things we don't even know how to classify. They all use this, and they use it because it's the underlying chassis by which the body understands itself. Like, that's all electric. And so going deeper than the nervous system is absolutely necessary to understanding how life works.
0: Today, we know more about how cells generate electricity. That is, they move around positively and negatively charged molecules called ions of potassium, sodium, calcium, and magnesium.
1: So in the nervous system, the cell is studded with tens of thousands of little channels called ion channels. And these let the ions that are floating around in your, you know, extracellular soup, they let them in and out, but they have a preference. They really like potassium and they really don't like sodium. And so these smart pores keep them separated. And this separation makes the inside of the cell about minus 70 millivolts with respect to the outside. And that means that the cell is a little capacitor.
0: So what she's saying is that the cell stores a charge. In other words, one part of the cell is more positively charged and another part of the cell is more negatively charged. This voltage, the action potential, as it's called, allows a cell to activate a neighboring cell.
1: That's the mechanism by which action potentials travel down your nerves. And I cannot overstate how much this underpins every facet of your experience as like a living creature. You know, the fact that you can feel and think and see and hear and act and breathe and pick up a glass of water and do a podcast. Like, there's none of that without those ion channels and those ions.
0: Presumably, these are the same mechanisms that are involved in the beating of our hearts, right? I mean, that's all
1: that's
0: electrical.
1: Right. Yes, exactly. Exactly. It's a special case because in the heart, they're connected. So I didn't mention that, you know, the nerve impulse isn't purely electric. It's electrochemical because the action potential, the electrical thing, sets off the sort of serotonin and all those little chemical bits that also pass on the signal. But the heart has a special pacemaker that isn't regulated by the brain. As you know, you can't control your heartbeat. Like, you can control it to some extent by slowing it down, or, you know, if you're nervous, it speeds up, but you can't make it stop. You can't make your own heart stop. So it's not under your voluntary control. And all the cells in your heart beat in perfect synchrony thanks to these special ion channels called gap junctions, which are electrical synapses that don't have chemistry in them. It's just electricity, and that's what keeps your heart beating for your whole life.
0: You might still be recovering from the shock that you are essentially an electrical bag of protoplasm, but this all has implications for our health. Scientists think that illness, even cancer, can result when bioelectrical signaling goes awry.
2: Sally Ady outlines several areas of new research into how we might benefit by controlling or correcting our electrical signaling. For example, let's say you cut your hand. Applying an electrical current to your wound might speed up healing.
1: I'm super excited about this. I will try not to waffle on too much. This really tripped up the people who were trying to characterize the nervous impulse back in the 19th century, because every time they would cut a frog to try to measure its, you know, nerve signal, they would get this current that was interfering, and they were just like, oh, don't know what this is, gonna ignore it. It's only like 150 years later, we start to understand what the deal is. So the deal is this. Your skin cells also have that voltage that the nerve cells have, but what they use it for is they are tightly linked against the outside world. And when you cut that barrier, the ions that normally are very properly going through, you know, the ion channels and gap junctions and stuff, those just gush out all over the place. It's like getting a short circuit, and they're going everywhere. And as a consequence, you get this thing called a wound current, and the wound current generates an electric field. The electric field is a beacon, like a bat signal type of thing, that basically calls in the fixer and helper cells that are going to patch up your wound. When your wound is fresh, that electric field is the strongest, and it wanes as the wound heals, and it's gone by the time it's all healed over. What's super interesting about some of the new tools that we've developed over the past 10 or 20 years is that they've started to help us characterize this. And what they found is that in people over the age of 65, the wound current is only half as strong as it is in people under the age of 25, which is a super interesting correlation, I think, with the fact that we do start to heal more slowly as we age. And so they were trying to figure out, like, what can we do with this? So they tried to figure out, like, if we mess up the ion channels that are responsible for the current and everything during this wound healing process, do we undermine the wound healing process? And the answer is yes. And then they were like, well, how can we speed it up? Can we do the opposite? And so they started applying electrical stimulation, and they did find that that speeds up the rate of healing. And now DARPA, the, you know, R&D arm of the US military, has a project that is trying to figure out whether messing with the electrics can speed up the rate of healing for battlefield injuries.
0: Particularly in the 19th century, Sally, when electricity, particularly electricity in our bodies, was sort of a new thing. It was the shiny rock and so forth. You know, there was a lot of hokum around the whole subject. It's still hokum today. How do you separate it out? What would be your advice to people who read an advertisement for some sort of device or treatment or something that could solve a problem that they may have by capitalizing on the fact that we are electric?
1: That's a great question. The motif that unifies a lot of the bad science that I was talking about, the sort of electroquackery, is that the people who ended up doing pseudoscience, either inadvertently or very much on purpose,

0: they were getting ahead of what the science showed, right? Back when we had these crazy electric treatments, you know, we didn't even have the tools to prove what they were actually supposed to be doing in the body. So it was just a sort of free-for-all, you know, electricity, it's the hot new thing, zap yourself and be cured of hysteria. And what you really want to do is make sure that you see whether the thing that's being talked about has clinical trials behind it. And obviously, this a lot of the science is early days, but for example, with deep brain stimulation for Parkinson's disease, there are massive trials that show you that this works in a very large number of people to alleviate the symptoms of Parkinson's disease. There are trials that show that to a slightly less replicated extent, it may work in people with depression or epilepsy. And you can see, as soon as you do a little bit of research into what sorts of clinical trials have been done and how many people it's been done in, that weeds out the BS so quickly.
1: Journalist Sally Ady shares more research from the field of bioelectricity coming up.
2: Though we're keeping on our skeptic caps as we further examine electricity's applications to help the brain and whether it can flip malignant cells back to healthy ones in cancer treatment.
1: This episode of our regular look at critical thinking is Skeptic Check, The Body Electric.
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2: We're still learning how our cells communicate via electrical currents, but the brain's use of electrochemical signals has been very well established. With that in mind, our gray matter would seem not only to be an obvious focus for bioelectric therapy, but the part of our body most likely to respond positively to it.
1: Journalist Sally Ady explained that the evidence is strong that deep brain stimulation in Parkinson's patients, for example, relieves symptoms. However, she also cautions about having inflated expectations that a zap of electricity can cure all that ails our brains.
2: Listen, what I would want, I have a very poor memory. And, you know, what I would like is for somebody to take some of the chips that they manufacture here in the Silicon Valley and, you know, put one of those in my skull and increase my memory by a factor of 100 or 1,000. I think we're nowhere near that.
0: Interestingly, there is work that claims that you can actually implant memories into people with the right sort of electrical hardware implanted into them by enacting, instead of reading the brain's electrical activity, writing it. But personally, I am super bearish on that. I think I'm using the right term. But I think one of the problems is that in order to make good brain implants for any of this application, you need to overcome the language barrier between electronics and the fact that the brain and body speak ion. Now, they're working on stuff like that. There's a guy called Chris Bettinger. He is at Carnegie Mellon, and he is one of the people who's working on materials that are able to speak ion, just like our bodies. And what's really interesting is that some of these people are looking at biological materials and trying to turn them into the next generation of electronics, just because like the body and metals and silicon, they just don't end up playing together that well for a super long time, if you've got them in your brain, you don't want to just get brain surgery every 10 years to remove the metal brain implant that has caused an immune reaction in your brain.
2: Yeah. Yes. I mean, even a simple task, like somehow putting one of those, you know, suction cup caps on my head and having that feed a machine and have it transcribe my thoughts, for example, right? I just think something and, you know, the machine knows what I'm thinking. I mean, you see that in science fiction. I haven't seen it too often in the real world, but in principle, I would think that that would be possible because, after all, if your thoughts are just electrical currents, we can measure those, and of course you have to interpret what the thoughts are. But, I mean, could we eventually have this sort of, I don't know if you'd call it telepathy. It might not work across the room, but it might work across your hairline.
0: Well, so there's absolutely wild work being done with penetrating, like, really invasive implants. Along with machine learning-based signal processing algorithms, they've been able to pick up what someone is thinking at a rate of something like 60 words per minute. I can't remember. I think it's that. It is incredible. So for people with, like, locked-in syndrome, people who can't speak because of ALS, this is, like, borderline miraculous, right? You can actually listen to them speaking to you at a rate that's faster than, like, I can type. But trying to translate that into the suction cups on your head is a non-starter because the skull just messes up those electrical signals so hard. You have to go into the language part of the brain, get, like, real pincushion-y stuff in there. And when you have the stuff on your head, the stuff that's the best metaphor I think I heard was a guy saying, if you're at a football stadium and it's one of those closed ones, you know, that has a cover, and you dangle in a mic and you try to figure out what any one person is saying, that's what you're doing with surface electrodes without going deeply into the brain. So you can figure out sort of rough brain states, like what stage of sleep are you at? But in terms of, like, actual thoughts, forget it. You're not going to do it. Also, it's super gooey. You have to have this conductive gel to amplify the signal, and it's pretty gross to actually have those caps on.
2: Really messes up your hairdo.
0: It does, actually.
2: This sounds to me like a fundamental problem, and I guess this would be my last question to you, Sally, and that is, you know, because we don't seem to, even if we can measure these currents in our skulls, we don't really understand the language that they're speaking. I mean, it can be very complex, as you say, like dangling that microphone and trying to pick out one person's conversation. But does that mean that these sort of sci-fi scenarios where we eventually we can increase somebody's IQ or their memory or some other cognitive aspect of their lives by simply putting chips somehow, interfacing chips to their brains, that that's just not ever going to happen?
0: I think that's garbage, the way that it's being sort of mooted now. I don't think that is the way it's going to go. So first of all, the brain, you know, if you sort of scratch a neuroscientist hard enough, they'll tell you that we do not understand the brain. It's got 86 billion neurons. That is a lot of zeros, right? And so what we do when we put these Utah arrays, these little pin cushions for ladybirds in the brain, these things have 100 electrodes. So they can listen to, I don't know, maybe a couple of hundred neurons at the same time out of 86 billion. So we're able to, like, luckily the cortex is where you get, like, language and sort of motor control and sensation. But I mean, when you're talking about the deeper stuff like memories or, you know, motivation, dopamine, you know, you get, you know, you do have deep brain stimulation, which is able to help with Parkinson's, but we get really misled by the metaphors that we use to describe it. So in the 19th century, it was the telegraph, like the nervous system is a telegraph, you know, passing signals. And then they were like, what about the guys in the brain that are doing stuff? Okay, it became a telephone switchboard because you had, like, little operators doing the switches. And then in the 1940s and 50s, we were like, ooh, a computer. We've invented a computer. That must be what the brain is. Matthew Cobb is a great writer and scientist who's detailed this in his book. It's called The Idea of the Brain. Anyway, but the thing is, we get really bamboozled and fall in love with whatever the latest object is that we invented. And our latest thing that we invented is the computer. And so we're like, the brain is comprised of circuits. And so then we sort of over-index on these metaphors. And right now we're actually really bumping against the limits of what the computer metaphor can help us understand about the brain, because it is so far beyond that understanding. So, sorry, just to finish that, I think bioelectricity research should start refocusing on things like wound healing, you know, cancer regeneration. You know, there are people who are trying to figure out the difference electrically between us and creatures that are able to regenerate limbs. All of that is going to be less complicated than trying to figure out the whole brain.
2: Sally Ady, thank you so very much for speaking with us, even if you had to use, you know, vibrating vocal cords to do it.
0: Thank you very much.
1: Sally Ady is a journalist, and she is the author of We Are Electric, Inside the 200-Year Hunt for Our Body's Bioelectric Code and What the Future Holds.
2: She suggests that cancer research is an area where the application of bioelectric therapy shows promise, but that application, too, is one that comes with caveats.
6: My name is Samantha Payne. I'm an assistant professor of biomedical sciences at the University of Guelph in Ontario, Canada.
1: Well, Samantha, you were trying to control cancer, limit cancer, in this case, breast cancer, and we're going to get to your study. But the way you're doing it, if I understand this correctly, is by controlling the potassium channels of cells. Because in one of your paper summaries, you say that changes in the resting membrane potential are associated with cancer cell invasion. So we want to look at what the resting membrane potential of a cell is.
6: Yeah, kind of like it's when it's in homeostatic conditions hanging out, that's what you would call the resting membrane potential, when you're not changing it with some sort of stimulus.
1: Okay, so like if we're just sitting on the couch, we're not moving, we're just watching TV, nothing else is happening, that would be a kind of homeostasis. Probably not the best analogy here. Trying to be too relatable here, but let's go with
6: it
1: this.
6: It works.
1: Not sure about that, but okay. And so what is the relationship between the electrical charge of a cell and the growth of cancer?
6: Yeah, so some of the work that I did and that others have done in different cancers, so, you know, I'm in breast cancer, but there's been other, prostate is one, some brain cancers, similar things have been shown. You know, you have these breast cells and they can become cancerous. So the membrane potential changes. And essentially, usually what we've seen is that they're more negative inside. So they become depolarized. That's what it's called. So it has more negative ions or less positive ions, some sort of balance that causes it to be more negative. So basically, when we see this change, it seems to lead to these kind of downstream effects, we say, in the cell that are chemical or biological. So when they're more negative, it causes proteins to behave differently inside of a cell. And some of those changes means the cancer cells, they're able to replicate faster, so they make more of themselves faster. They can also move faster, like literally migrate through the body at a faster speed.
1: Okay, so when the cell's electrical balance is off, you said there are these downstream effects, and you mean within the cell. So then the cell starts not functioning in optimum way in a number of ways. You have demonstrated some encouraging results in your ability to control or limit breast cancer growth recently in a study. Can you summarize your results?
6: Yeah, so it's interesting. We went into the study, like I've been talking about, that the idea is that breast cancer cells are more negative, more depolarized inside. And so that's what makes them more cancerous. And we were specifically looking at a subset of cancer cells, and those are the ones that can metastasize. So the ones that go to other parts of the body and go to these other locations. And it turns out that those cells seem to use some of these bioelectric signaling changes in order to do that or to be better at this migration. So our hypothesis when we started the study was, if breast cancer cells are more negative, if we make them more positive inside, so if we force them to become more positive, will it decrease all these other things that make them cancer cells, essentially? So is it a way of almost like reversing that cancer cell phenotype or characteristics? So we made the cells more positive, and we observed a few things, like how well can they reproduce, so proliferation, how well can they move around in a dish, so migration. And so they actually got worse. So we made the cells more positive, and it actually made them into super cancer cells. They moved around like crazy. They proliferated like crazy. So it did the opposite of what we were expecting.
1: So is it about balance? You can't swing the charge too much the other way.
6: That's sort of what we concluded, partly, was that it's not so much whether or not they become more negative or more positive. It's just the fact that it's changing, like that you're disturbing that resting potential that a normal cell would have. I was like, great, what am I going to do with this data, basically, because it's the opposite of what we were expecting. But we then went on to show the second half of that study is that, you know, we grew up these tumors inside mice, and then we treated the mice with a drug that actually blocks potassium channels. And when we did that, we found that actually we got a reduction in the number of cancer cells that went to the lungs of the mice. So it reduced that ability of the cells to migrate.
1: Okay, so the first part, you realize that if you had too much electrical charge, it swings the other way, and the cell does not like to be bumped out of its resting state. But the second part of the study underscored the role of these potassium channels, and that if you can target and control those potassium ion channels, you may be able to control the cancer. But in that case, mm-hmm. It was a drug. It wasn't electricity you were using. It wasn't an electrode that you were putting on the tissue.
6: Yeah, that's a very good point, and something to distinguish. And what also makes this so complicated, this study, is there's that physical charge, like ion charge, but there's also the actual ion channels, which are, you know, proteins, and that's what the drug targeted. It actually plugs them, essentially.
1: Well, Samantha, then do you see potential for bioelectrical therapy somewhere down the line where you could actually apply electricity and actually stop the cancer growth?
6: I think so. I think realistically it would be combined with existing cancer drugs. I can't see it ever on its own becoming a strategy. So if you kind of combine it as a complementary strategy, I think that's probably where the value lies in this work, is using it as a way to target those cancer cells that are not touched by the regular drugs.
1: But does that reflect the state of the research now? I mean, is it just that we haven't practice this enough, we don't know how to refine the application of electricity enough to be able to control cancer, or that's just not what the future holds for this kind of therapy?
6: It's hard to say. So you may be, if you were talking to people looking at wound healing and things like that, you know, it's a little bit different. They talk about electric fields, which is across a whole tissue. I'm talking about within, you know, one cell kind of, but so my point is partly it's like a practicality kind of thing. So electric signaling and kind of applying an electric field or a charge, like, you know, directly to a part of the body is great if you have like skin or something like that. But how are you going to reach a tumor, you know, inside the body? It's pretty invasive, right? Like you'd have to stick a probe in. I mean, breast cancer, sure, that might work, but something like a glioblastoma cancer that's in your brain, you know, some sort of electric, whatever you want to call it, it's just not feasible. But it could be, but I think we're really far away from that type of thing where we can, you know, stick something in the body and apply electric field and zap the cells and have them change. Like, I don't see that happening anytime soon. I think it's going to be these more kind of subtle drugs that can manipulate the ion channels and then indirectly change the potential. But that's my opinion.
1: Samantha Payne, thank you so much for joining us to talk to us about this very intriguing area of therapy.
6: Thanks, it was my pleasure.
1: Samantha Payne is a professor of biomedical sciences at the University of Guelph in Ontario, Canada. You know, Seth, one of the reasons we're skeptical about what electric medicine promises is because of the fad that you can shed body fat with a zap of electricity. Are you familiar with these claims?
2: Well, I've seen the advertising in the magazines. Yes, you just strap on this device, whatever it is, around your waist and watch the poundage melt away.
1: That's right, the belly fat burners. Did you know that electric belts promised this way back in the 19th century?
2: Well, remember, in the 19th century, electricity was still somewhat magical, right? Nobody knew quite how it worked, or at least not amongst the public, and consequently, any claim you made for it might be true.
1: And it might be true, the claims that we're hearing about the chip for the brain that the FDA recently approved.
2: But, of course, the first thing from the FDA's point of view is not that the treatment is efficacious, but that it's at least safe.
1: But on the subject of efficacy with regard to using electricity in the cure for cancer, what we heard from Samantha Payne is that it can't, in fact, get malignant cells to flip back to being healthy ones. It's not that simple.
2: Well, of course, and that's, you know, that's cancer's story over and over again, that it's not very simple. Sadly, it's not very simple. It's not like infectious diseases where you can take out bacteria and you've solved the problem.
1: Coming up, an area of medicine where bioelectric therapy is showing great promise.
2: This episode of our regular look at critical thinking is Skeptic Check, the Body Electric.
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2: We've heard how the field of bioelectricity may be limited in its applications, such as to cancer treatment, but one area where the research seems very encouraging is the use of electricity to alleviate pain and inflammation.
9: I'm Kevin Tracy, the president of the Feinstein Institutes at Northwell Health, and I'm a neurosurgeon who's been fascinated by inflammation for 30 years.
2: He says that many diseases are rooted in inflammation.
9: Inflammation, for instance, can accelerate the growth of cancer and cause it to metastasize. Inflammation causes the pain and tissue damage that occurs in rheumatoid arthritis and inflammatory bowel disease. Inflammation is the reason that people became so sick after the COVID infections. So yes, inflammation is a major challenge to the diseases that affect potentially two-thirds of the deaths on the planet Earth every year.
2: Dr. Tracy is known for his study of the vagus nerve, a superhighway in the body extending from the base of our brain to our heart and digestive system. He describes how electrical stimulation of the vagus nerve can treat many diseases of inflammation, inspiring his contention that electricity could replace some of our medications. He begins with a case study.
9: There's a woman named Kelly Owens who has been writing about her illness for most of her adult life. And when she was a teenager, she developed severe symptoms of Crohn's disease complicated by a severe form of arthritis. And this became disabling for her for more than a decade. She traveled from New York to Hawaii and back, getting medical care to the extent of millions and millions of dollars and being put on some of the most powerful and dangerous medications that we have available today to treat inflammation, and these did not help her. She had sent me an email, and I referred her to a clinical trial being done by a company called Set Point Medical, which I co-founded to use vagus nerve stimulation to treat inflammation. So this is a small computer chip that is implanted in the neck, and this activates the vagus nerve to turn off inflammation based on ideas that my laboratory found in the 1990s. And Kelly was one of the first patients treated, and she has had nothing short of a fantastic improvement.
10: And does Kelly still have the device implanted in her neck? Does that stay with her the way that, say, someone who has had a pacemaker implanted?
9: Yes, the device that Kelly has implanted, I would call a Generation 1 device. It's very much like a cardiac pacemaker. It's implanted under the collarbone, and then a wire, a lead, is channeled up over the collarbone up into the neck area where the vagus nerve is.
10: Well, let's talk more about the vagus nerve then. Now, this is the nerve that originates at the back of the neck and connects the brain to the rest of the body, and it's like the motherboard of our nervous system. Can you describe how it connects not just the electrical impulses of our nervous system, but it also sounds like it's controlling our immune system?
9: The vagus nerve originates in the bottom of your brain, at about the level of your eardrum. And it travels down through the neck, and it touches all the organs in your body, pretty much. Now, what's really important to understand about the vagus nerve is that there's not one vagus nerve. There's two. There's one on each side. And inside of those two vagus nerves are 80,000 nerves. So you really have 160,000 vagus nerves. And I like to think of it as a transatlantic cable connecting New York and London, carrying billions and billions of podcasts and movies and telephone calls and internet connections. These connections are racing back and forth from the body to the brain. 80% of the signals in these vagus nerves are informing the brain about what's happening in the body. And the other 20% of the signals are the brain reacting to the input to reset the function of the organs so that the organs operate in an optimal way, which we call homeostasis or health or balance or equanimity. And some 25 years ago, my lab discovered that these very same signals in the vagus nerve also control the immune system, and that these signals have the ability to turn off inflammation.
10: I'm having a hard time resisting, speaking of impulses, saying that. So it sounds like what happens in the vagus nerve doesn't stay in the vagus nerve.
9: I've resisted that expression for 25 years. Someday I'll say it, but not today.
10: Yes, leave it to me to make that silly joke. Okay, so when you were providing in Kelly's case, the electrical therapy that she received, it did more than provide a crude reset along the vagus nerve. It sounds as though you were able to direct the electricity to certain organs or areas of the body along those nerve fibers.
9: So in bioelectronic medicine, the goal is to be as precise as possible in targeting, rather than 80,000 fibers, targeting perhaps, 100 or 200 or 20, whatever is necessary to target the molecular mechanism. And that goal can be accomplished through a number of different strategies. In the case of how the vagus nerve turns off inflammation, as it turns out, we estimate about 1,000 fibers are controlling how much inflammation is occurring in the spleen. And what's the good news about those 1,000 fibers is that they are exquisitely sensitive to electrical stimulation by bioelectronic devices. So what that means is, we can put a cuff on one of the two vagus nerves, the left usually, and activate those fibers that turn off inflammation by applying a relatively low amount of current to the vagus nerve. So although technically the cuff around the nerve or the leads around the nerve may be stimulating, could theoretically stimulate 80,000 fibers, because we're only putting in a small amount of current, we're not seeing 80,000 fibers activated, but the fibers that turn off inflammation are activated. So we're not seeing significant side effects like slowing of heart rate or pain or off, quote unquote, off-target effects. This is what has me so interested in this.
10: Just to follow up on how that works, you said that it turns off inflammation. Is it a binary system where you're turning it on or turning it off? I guess this is a way of asking why this works or how this works. Is there a way we can talk about that without getting too technical at the cellular level?
9: Well, we're still new in this. These are really important questions and ideas that you're framing. The way I think about this that has held up so far to 25 years of understanding, and I'm sure it could still be further refined or changed as we learn more, but this neural circuit controlling inflammation through the vagus nerve evolved over hundreds of millions of years. We've seen vagus nerve-like control of inflammation in roundworms and C. elegans, which are ancient animals, evolutionarily ancient and simple. We've seen it in all the mammals that have been studied. from mice to rats to pigs to humans. And so this is a highly conserved mechanism. So that's important as we think about this. The second thing that's extraordinarily important is when we activate the vagus nerve to turn off inflammation, it never turns it off to zero. It lowers the amount of inflammation. It doesn't immunosuppress. Now, the drugs we use, whether it's steroids or biologics that target TNF, IL-1, and IL-6, these cytokine molecules, these drugs are dangerous because they cause immunosuppression. The drugs block 100% of the inflammation whenever they can, whereas the vagus nerve stimulation only suppresses it 50 to 80%. So we're not seeing any immunosuppression. And from clinical experience now with 250,000 patients, give or take, who've had vagus nerve stimulation for epilepsy or depression or other conditions, we're not seeing immunosuppression. We're not seeing black box warnings. So there's a lot still to learn, but there's a lot of reason to be optimistic at this point based on what we already know.
10: Well, Kevin, I wonder if we could look at another way that electrical stimulation is being used to promote healing. And this is maybe tangential to your area of primary research, but significantly, DARPA, among other groups, has given millions of dollars to researching bioelectronic medicine around wound healing. And a lot of these grants have focused on so-called smart bandages. Can you describe how a smart bandage works? And do you see it as a promising option for using electricity to heal wounds?
9: DARPA has been a sponsor of my research over the past 25 years, and without DARPA's early support, I'm not sure this entire vagus nerve story would have been to the mature state it's at right now.
10: I think the unofficial DARPA motto is something like, imagine the world in 30 years and let's give it to you in five.
9: Yes. Yes. My dear friend and former DARPA leader, Jeff Ling, used to instruct his managers and his staff with the guidance of, yes, it's crazy, but what if it's yes? Now, I think that's where we are, frankly, with using bioelectronic medicine to treat wound healing. It's the early days, but I see a path based on deep scientific mechanistic understandings where one day we will be able to accelerate wound healing by using bioelectronic devices. And the reason I see this as possible is at least twofold. First, from what we know already, that it's possible to hack into nerves to control the nerve production of neurotransmitters. And we know that neurotransmitters can control the magnitude of the inflammatory response or the magnitude of inflammation. We should be able to take out the parts of inflammation that slow the healing and accelerate the parts of inflammation that help the healing. So that makes perfect sense to me. What I know not a lot less about, but see work going on and being described and published, is the role that individual cells use to communicate by modulating their electromagnetic fields that are either around or inside the cells. The best way, I think, for people to think about it in general, and there's been a lot written on this, is the fact that you can take a tadpole or other newborn reptiles and in the laboratory, and you can amputate a limb, and then by manipulating the electromagnetic field around the limb bud, you can control what kind of limb is regrown. And so it's clear that simply changing the electromagnetic field can change the response of stem cells and the healing process itself. And so this has clearly been done. And in order to transfer that to healing of wounds or regrowing limbs in humans, which sounds crazy, but who knows, if we understood enough about stem cells and understood enough about the electromagnetic fields that control them, maybe someday in 50 years, we will be able to significantly modify damage in adult humans. That this is what would be called the DARPA hard problem, but what if it's yes?
10: Well, we will keep our eye out for developments in this area. It just sounds so promising. Kevin Tracy, it is so nice to have you back on the program. Thank you for speaking with us.
9: Thank you for having me, and I look forward to speaking to you again.
2: That's Kevin Tracy, a pioneer in the field of bioelectronic medicine, talking about the potential of electrical stimulation to treat disease. He's a neurosurgeon and president of the Feinstein Institutes at Northwell Health in New York.
10: And that brings us to the big picture and our question: what is the potential of bioelectric medicine to treat pain and cure disease?
2: Yeah, well, I think the answer is we don't know the answer. We don't know yet enough to be able to fully evaluate what the possibilities are, but they certainly look promising because of the fact that, you know, the electric currents play a role in essentially all the functions of the body, including pain and disease and stuff like that. So if we can understand more, we can do more. It's like everything else in, well, medicine for sure, and applied science. The more you know, the more you can do.
10: And there's a possible parallel here. You know, we decoded the genome and then the microbiome, and now we're trying to decode our electrome. But if we do compare it to the deciphering of the genome, you know, Seth, we had a lot of promises that once we decoded the genome, it would clear up the mysteries of human evolution and give us control over disease. But the operation of those genes proved more complicated than we thought.
2: Yeah, well, for me, that's a familiar problem. It's like when I finally developed enough reading ability or vocabulary to read Shakespeare, but that didn't mean that I understood it, right? There's a difference.
10: And, you know, maybe Samantha Payne said it best when she said that we will continue to do experiments, and we will find that some of them will prove to be more hype, and they will join the long list of electric medicine going back to the 19th century that didn't work. And that's what it means to be skeptical around this new area of medicine.
2: It's also what it means to do experimental science. Most of what you try doesn't work. But, of course, that doesn't stop you from doing it because you know there is an experiment that will work.

0: 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I am the executive producer of Big Picture Science, Molly Bentley.
1: And I'm Seth Shostak, senior astronomer at the SETI Institute. 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
0: The original music in the show is by Dewey DeLay and June Miyake. This Skeptic Check episode of Big Picture Science that examines the potential of electricity to heal the body is called Skeptic Check, The Body Electric.
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2: Skeptic Check is brought to you thanks to a generous grant from the Trimberger Family Foundation. 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

0: From NPR News in Washington, D.C., this is Weekend Edition. I'm Aisha Roscoe. Good morning. After the Supreme Court struck down Roe v. Wade, interest in long-term birth control spiked. But now that trend is reversing as social media accounts in the MAHA movement attack contraception. And the amount of space junk keeps growing as humans launch more tech into space. What is the risk? Plus, how a Broadway play, Hadestown the musical, became a hit at the movies.
1: Everyone hoped that it would go well, but I honestly don't think anyone expected it to go this well.
0: It's Sunday, August 9th. News is next.
2: Live from NPR News in Washington, I'm Windsor Johnston. Iran says it will not negotiate directly with the United States unless the Trump administration honors an agreement reached in June. The Memorandum of Understanding called for limits on Tehran's nuclear program in exchange for sanctions relief and was intended to lay the groundwork for ending the conflict. NPR's Adil Al-Shalchi reports from Istanbul.
3: Speaking to reporters, Iranian Foreign Minister Abbas Araghchi said that Iran was exchanging messages via intermediaries, but that he would not call the process a negotiation with the U.S. He said that the brokers were trying to find a way back to talks. Qatar and Pakistan have been the main mediators in the process. The U.S. broke a 60-day ceasefire that was stipulated in the Memorandum of Understanding when it began a new wave of strikes on Iran in July. Araghchi said that an agreement between Iran and Oman to open the Strait of Hormuz was in its final stages. Iran has said that the opening of the strait is contingent on conditions, including the U.S. going back to the June agreement. Hadil Al-Shalchi, NPR News, Istanbul.
2: President Trump is pushing back against Texas Governor Greg Abbott's decision to pause approvals for new AI data centers. Natalie Weber of Houston Public Media reports.
4: Speaking with Punchbowl News this week, the president said data centers bring money to communities.
5: I saw Texas the other day sort of is against data centers. I think it's a mistake.
4: Abbott has issued a pause on new data center approvals until the state's energy agencies conduct an audit of their electricity and water use. This comes in contrast with Abbott's previous comments about data centers, calling Texas, quote, the epicenter of AI development in November. Data centers and other large energy consumers in Texas are requesting more than five times the amount of energy used to power the entire state during record-breaking demand. For NPR News, I'm Natalie Weber in Houston.
2: A massive wildfire in central Utah has burned tens of thousands of acres in Fish Lake National Forest. Fire spokesperson Deanna Younger says crews continue to face dangerous conditions there.
6: We're at 111,306 acres with 24% containment. It's about 2 miles southwest of Kanawha, Utah. And we are still experiencing extreme fire behavior.
2: Two pilots were killed when their helicopter went down Friday morning. The crash sparked a second blaze that later merged with the main fire. Emergency crews are making progress against three major wildfires burning around Spokane, Washington. The Old Trails fire is now 43% contained, but some evacuation orders remain in effect. This is NPR News. In Washington.
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8: This is WVPE News. I'm Michael Gallenberger. The city of Elkhart cut the ribbon Saturday at the newly renamed Edith Pesley Park.
9: 3, 2, 1!
8: The site of the former Ullery School has long been a gathering place for the city's black community. City Council member LaTanya King said even if people didn't go to school there, they played on the playground.
10: Everybody just congregated here, and to see this crowd here, and it's mixed with everybody. And that is so beautiful, and that's exactly how it's supposed to be.
8: Now, city crews have upgraded the park with a new splash pad, shelter, and walking paths. Mayor Rod Roberson says the park's rededication speaks to reconciliation.
9: I can pinch myself that I'm mayor doing the time in which we're doing this kind of work, because this is the kind of work that means something to a community. And this is, and as you can see, it's a beautiful park.
8: The former Ullery Park was renamed for longtime community activist and civil rights leader Edith Pasley. The CDC is investigating a salmonella outbreak across 27 states, tracing it back to contaminated jalapeno peppers. Daniel Huber reports that Indiana, as of Friday, has recorded 6 cases of the infection.
11: The contaminated jalapenos were from Sinaloa, Mexico. Coast Citrus distributors delivered them to restaurants and other distributors. The peppers have since been recalled. Nicole Stone is the epidemiology director for the Indiana Department of Health.
12: We may still identify a few more cases, but again, the hope would be that by removing the food product, the most important step has been taken to prevent future illnesses.
11: Stone suggests people

0: This is Week in Edition from NPR News. I'm Aisha Roscoe.
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0: From NPR News in Washington, D.C., this is Weekend Edition. Aisha Roscoe, good morning. The U.S. economy unexpectedly shed 23,000 jobs in July. What's happening with the job market?
6: Baby boomers are retiring. Immigration has dropped. So it means that we don't need as much job growth to keep the unemployment rate steady as we used to.
0: Also, Paramount, Skydance, and Warner Brothers Discovery, the merger Hollywood hates is now dividing theater chains. Plus, a documentary about Girl Scouts selling those iconic cookies. What's your favorite? It's Sunday, August 9th. News is next.
7: Live from NPR News in Washington, I'm Windsor Johnston. After winning the Michigan Senate primary, Democratic nominee Abdul al-Sayed is looking forward to a different kind of general election. NPR's Mara Liasson reports on what's ahead for his campaign.
8: Al-Sayed won the primary by doing very well with young people and white college-educated voters, but he wasn't able to win African-American voters, an important part of the Democratic Party's base. The electorate in November will be older, whiter, and less college-educated, unlike deep blue places like New York City, where progressive Democrats were assured of victory once they won the Democratic primary. Michigan is a swing state where Donald Trump won twice, and al-Sayed will have to get votes from independent and moderate voters. His Republican opponent is former Representative Mike Rogers, who was unopposed in the Republican primary. Mara Liasson, NPR News.
7: A state of emergency has been declared in British Columbia. Thousands of residents are being forced to evacuate as fast-moving wildfires burn homes and properties across the Western Canadian province. Dan Karpinchuk reports from Toronto.
9: The BC Premier David Eby says the entire province is now under a state of emergency as crews try to contain dozens of out-of-control wildfires. Officials say some people have been trapped and needed to be rescued. One of the worst fires is moving through the Okanagan Valley region, forcing more than 20,000 people from their homes. Officials also warn there are still people trapped behind the fire line, either by fast-moving flames or because they chose to ignore evacuation orders. The roughly 40,000 residents in the city of Penticton have been told to be prepared. The fire in the region has grown to more than 84,000 acres in size. There are more than 100 fires burning in BC. 70 of them started over the past week. For NPR News, I'm Dan Karpinchuk in Toronto.
7: The Trump administration's launch date for workforce Pell Grants has been approved. NPR's Sequoia Carrillo reports the money is given to low-income students seeking job training.
10: The Emergency Medical Technician Training Program at Iowa Central Community College is the first workforce Pell program approved by the Trump administration. Secretary of Education Linda McMahon announced the designation alongside Iowa's governor. Workforce Pell is an expansion passed in 2025 of the decades-old federal Pell Grant program. Estimates from the Education Department and from the Congressional Budget Office said the benefit could help 100,000 or more students by the fall of 2027. But the rollout has been slow. To qualify, programs must meet specific length parameters, be in an in-demand field, and show job placements. Community colleges expected thousands of existing programs to qualify, but many fall just outside the requirements. Sequoia Carrillo, NPR News.
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5: This is WVPE News. I'm Michael Gallenberger. If you recently saw goats grazing along the riverbank in the middle of Mishawaka, your eyes weren't playing tricks on you. WVPE's Jeff Parrott reports on the city's new effort to improve views along the Riverwalk.
12: You could hear those sounds starting Friday and continuing over the next month if you stroll Mishawaka's Riverwalk along Wilson Boulevard through Battelle Park. Park Superintendent Phil Blasco says the city has hired a Fort Wayne-based franchise of the company called Goats on the Go. Their goats will be eating invasive vegetation like honeysuckle, poison ivy, and poison oak.
13: A lot of that invasive species have overgrown to the point where you can't see through and down to the riverbank.
12: Blasco says the city hopes it will be a new solution to a challenging problem.
13: Over the years, it's been very hard for us to manage that riverbank. We have had companies come out that just come with a very large arm that basically tears up everything. We want to keep the stuff that we want to keep, the goats on the go. They are going to be able to eat all of that invasive species for us. And then when they put it down as fertilizer, they won't be able to grow back because they've been digested through their bellies. So we're excited about it.
12: Jeff Parrott, WVPE News.
5: Michigan Senate Republicans have picked their campaign committee co-chair to lead them next term. 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
14: State Senator Roger Houck serves a safe Republican district in the Mount Pleasant area. He spent three terms in the Michigan House of Representatives before jumping to the Senate 4 years ago. Houck describes his leadership style as inclusive, especially in the smaller chamber.
15: Everybody has a voice, right? So you have to try to coalesce behind everybody. And if something comes where I have something I'd like to see done, but if my caucus doesn't want to do it, then it's not going to go through.
14: Houck's first test will be how Republican candidates fare this general election as they look to flip at least three seats and take back the majority. One of those targets belongs to the presumed next Democratic leader, Senator Darren Camilleri. I'm Colin Jackson.
5: Look for a 50% chance of showers and thunderstorms this afternoon with a high near 86. 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
3: This is WVPE. Coming up at 10 on The Splendid Table, we're cooking over fire with Sarit Packer and Itamar Cerulovich, authors of Chasing Smoke, Cooking Over Fire Around the Levant. Then author of Life of Fire and Barbecue Genius, Pat Martin, joins us to talk about the disappearance of rural barbecue restaurants.
4: I'm Windsor Johnston with these headlines. Negotiations with Iran over the Strait of Hormuz are continuing through the weekend. An Iranian official says Tehran is close to an agreement with Oman aimed at securing commercial shipping. A powerful typhoon has made landfall in eastern China with winds of about 100 miles per hour. More than 1,300 flights have been canceled at Shanghai's airports, and hundreds of thousands of people have been evacuated. Fast-moving wildfires are forcing thousands of people to flee their homes in British Columbia. The Canadian province has declared a state of emergency with about half of its active fires burning out of control. I'm Windsor Johnston, NPR News in Washington.

0: This is Week in Edition from NPR News. I'm Aisha Roscoe.
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8: It's the Splendid Table from American Public Media. I'm Francis Lamb. It is full-on barbecue cookout season, and life is meant to be delicious and simple. But this week, we've got some things you might not have thought about when the tantalizing smell of smoke is in the air. Like, barbecue etiquette?
9: So one example of, like, a very common barbecue etiquette crime is rolling up with more people than were invited. Like, if you have house guests that weekend, you're like, oh, there's a barbecue with my neighbors, well, let's just go there, and not telling your host, yeah. That's a major etiquette crime. And this is very common.
8: Okay.
9: So if you do this, don't.
10: That's one of my favorite things that Nick says. If you do this,
9: no.
10: Don't.
9: No.
8: That's Nick Layton with Leah Bonema from the podcast Were You Raised by Wolves? We've got the authors of Chasing Smoke, and the great pitmaster Pat Martin tells us about why some kinds of barbecue are fighting for survival. It's all coming up on The Splendid Table.
11: Live from NPR News in Washington, I'm Windsor Johnston. Israeli Prime Minister Benjamin Netanyahu is rejecting the 15-point roadmap for Gaza discussed with the United States by President Trump's Board of Peace. Netanyahu says Israeli forces will not withdraw until Hamas is fully disarmed. NPR's Anas Baba reports from Gaza.
12: Speaking at the opening of a government meeting Sunday, Netanyahu said Israel rejects the roadmap and will not carry out any withdrawal until Hamas gives up all its weapons. He called for what he described as real disarmament, not fictitious disarmament. The position puts Israel at odds with last month's roadmap from President Trump's Board of Peace, which envisions Hamas disarmament alongside a phased Israeli military withdrawal and a transition toward Palestinian governance. That dispute comes as Israel still controls roughly 70% of Gaza, according to Palestinian officials and aid agencies. Netanyahu also said that, as long as he remains prime minister, there will be no Palestinian state in Gaza or the West Bank. Anas Baba, NPR News, Gaza.
11: Two helicopter pilots have died fighting a massive wildfire in central Utah. Caroline Ballard of member station KUER reports the blaze is about 24% contained.
13: The Friday morning crash ignited a fire around the craft, which made it unsafe to get close to the site. On Saturday, search and rescue crews were able to access the area and confirm the two deaths. The heavy lift helicopter was one of seven assigned to the massive Wide Mouth 2 fire. So far, it's burned more than 110,000 acres in central Utah, about 3 hours south of Salt Lake City. The FAA and National Transportation Safety Board will investigate the crash. Intense and at times unpredictable fire conditions have fueled a deadly summer. For NPR News, I'm Caroline Ballard.
11: Trading on Wall Street this week will likely be dominated by the latest report on inflation. NPR's Rafael Nahm says the updated figures come at a time of uncertainty for the economy.
14: A big question is whether we'll see inflation pick up again after a fairly benign report for June. The Federal Reserve last month kept interest rates steady, but it was a divided vote, with some policymakers believing the central bank should have raised them. But a rate hike is still very much on the table. A lot will depend on what happens with inflation. It may not be an easy call, though. A report last week showed significant weakness in the labor market, and that could make some policymakers hesitant to raise rates at a time of weak employment. The Fed has some time, though. Its next policy meeting is not until September. Rafael Nahm, NPR News.
11: This is NPR News in Washington. Pop star Taylor Swift's music has disappeared from several videos posted on President Trump's TikTok account. The muted posts include a November montage honoring Trump that featured Swift's songs, Father Figure. It's unclear why the audio was removed. Swift had endorsed Kamala Harris in the 2024 presidential election. Hollywood is continuing to set summer box office records. NPR's Bob Mondello has more.
15: Going into this weekend, after just 7 days in theaters, Spider-Man Brand New Day had posted $500 million in ticket sales in North America. That's faster than any movie in history.
16: But you're in danger. What? Please, you just have to trust me. Come on.
15: Estimates have Spidey zipping past $1.5 billion worldwide by Sunday. Meanwhile, Christopher Nolan's IMAX epic, The Odyssey, has reached $1 billion in ticket sales worldwide. And though there's no snappy Otis Spider catchphrase for them as a box office phenomenon, they're doing better than Barbenheimer did in 2023.
17: Hi, Barbie!
18: Hi, Ken!
15: All of which
18: Hi,
15: has Barbie. Industry analysts predicting a $4 billion summer for North American cinemas and Hollywood's first $10 billion domestic year since 2019. Bob Mondello, NPR News.
11: A new Reuters Ipsos poll finds broad bipartisan support for tougher oversight of social media companies. 61% of Americans favor stronger regulation, while 66% support age verification laws to keep children under 16 off the platforms. 85% say social media can be addictive for children. This is NPR.
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20: Hey, it's Francis. It is obviously full-on cookout season, and life is meant to be delicious, casual, and simple. But this week, we've got a throwback episode about some things you might not have thought about while the tantalizing smell of smoke is in the air. Like barbecue etiquette? No, seriously, check it out. I'm Francis Lamb, and this is The Splendid Table from APM. Fire, smoke, and food. They go together so naturally. I mean, it's literally the oldest form of cooking. And sometimes it feels like you kind of know everything you need to know about it, right? You fry up your grill, put something on it, next. Well, we have two chefs, Sarit Packer and Itamar Srulevich, who spent time traveling all around the Levant to explore regional dishes cooked over live fire, and they've come back with some great techniques and ideas for us. And later in the show, my friend the great West Tennessee pitmaster Pat Martin is coming on to talk about how some barbecue styles and traditions can go extinct and how we need to save them. But first, on our show today, did you know there was correct barbecue etiquette?

Thank you. Thank you, thank you, thank you. Hello and welcome once again to Mountain Stage, live performance radio from the Mountain State of West Virginia. I'm Kathy Matea, and I'm so glad to be back with you, and we're all glad to be back here at West Virginia University's Kennedy Creative Arts Center in our home away from home, here in Morgantown, West Virginia. I want to thank David Mayfield and Connor Knighton for standing in for me recently. I really appreciate it, and thank you also to everyone out there on the radio for joining us as well. You will be glad you did. We have a special collaboration for you today. S. Carey, a songwriter and one of the craftsmen of Bon Iver, and John Raymond, a Grammy-nominated horn player, composer, and arranger, are going to perform a set of their cinematic folk anthems for us tonight with the project they've dubbed Shadowlands. Also in our next hour, a rising group from Wisconsin who've made an unforgettable impression with anyone who's experienced them, Tay and the Neighborly, are here for the first time. Later in this hour, we'll hear an award-winning songwriter and singer who's come down from Canada to be here with us for the first time. We'll hear from Ken Yates. And in just a bit, a trio of accomplished musicians who defy genre with their instrumentation and their musicality and their vocal approach. They're called Damn Tall Buildings. But we're going to open the show tonight with a singer, songwriter, multi-instrumentalist, and producer. In the last two decades, Aaron has performed around the world, released 11 full-length albums, and written for film, TV, and theater. They draw from a wide range of influences, which include vaudeville, traditional string band music, blues, and minstrel shows, and then mixes them up with a modern twist. Their latest album is Kiss Off Kiss. Please welcome Aaron McKeown.

0: Oh, thank you so much.
1: Gosh, it's so nice to be back on Mountain Stage. This is my third time here.
0: I know,
1: right? So the first time was in 2007, and then the second time was in 2010. So here we are in 2011, and it's great. Who wants to turn back the clock? Right, here we are. No, one of my favorite things that I remember about each of the times I've been here is getting to play with this amazing band. Right? It's the first thing I asked when I was when they said, "Oh, you can come on October 19th or whatever," and I was like, "Do I get to play with the band?" And so then I thought very carefully about like what songs it would be so fun to play with, and so we started with "Cupido Stupido," which is from "Kiss Off Kiss," and then this next one I thought would be really fun and appropriate for the Mountain Stage. One of my pandemic projects was, I play a bunch of instruments. I play bass, guitar, drums, piano. But then I thought I would try something easy, like to start learning the fiddle. So in the pandemic, that was my fiddle project. I got a puppy and I got a fiddle. And I started doing that. So, I was trying to think of ways to bring... I'm wholeheartedly happy to be an amateur fiddle player. I don't need to bring my fiddle playing here. But I thought about how could I put some of the things I love about my old-time fiddling into some of this rock music that I've been making for years. So this song that we're going to try now is called "Whatever Will Bleed," parentheses, que sera, sera.

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1: Time when you turn them upside down.

The Mountain Sage Band, bringing the metal, bringing the metal. Thank you so much. I'm going to finish with a song that doesn't have any music, sometimes called a poem. I think now is a time where we really have to think about how to take care of ourselves so that we can take care of others, right? We cannot create community and take care of community if we're not taking care of ourselves. The whole phrase, put your oxygen mask on before you help someone else with theirs. So, you know, I've been paying attention to that. I try to eat well. I try to exercise, you know, not overly, but enough. I love to sleep. I try to make sure I get my sleep. I do not scroll. I have removed this motion from my phone world, right? Try it. And I mostly feel like I'm doing really great. I mostly feel like I'm like feeling good about myself, living my best life, available to others. But then every once in a while, I walk past a reflective surface. Right? I could be walking down the street and I pass a shop mirror, or I'm walking and I pass a car, or the worst, I'm about to leave my house and right before I go out the door, there's, you know, a big full-length mirror. And I'll just, whatever I'm doing, I'll just catch this glimpse of myself in that moment. And it feels like everything that I've been working for just crumbles. Can I get an amen if you know this feeling? Yeah. I call this feeling mirrors break back. So fragile, a delicate flame that burns out. So fleeting in nature, love

back, back and forth between faith and doubt, the stage and the shadow, the spring and the fall. The constant swing of it all gets me down, down. Still that merry-go-round finds a way to come round so I can get up again. Amen. Tell me, do you feel the same way when mirrors break back? Ooh, break back. I never had a model. I only had a mother who compared ourselves to others, always another and another. I was taught to think, the bitch takes up space, the witch gets burned at the stake. This history deceives me, leaves me vulnerable to attack, uh-huh. Mirrors break back, ooh, break back. Mirrors break back, ooh, break back. It's true. 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With strong hands and fists, pulling on strings, raising fists, and when I shatter the glass and punch that ceiling, it feels like we can all break through. But then you turn around and it turns on you. All of us know this realness too. We feel the same lows in our tight clothes. So at least we're less alone when those mirrors break back, ooh, break back. Mirrors break back, ooh, break back. For every action, there is the equal and opposite action. For every confidence step, there is the backstab of fear. Backslash, backslide, slide step into the negative. The president, you are all wrong. The patriarchy is strong, and its biggest weapon is hanging in your house saying, you better check yourself. You better check yourself. Too late. Straight to my heart, it's cardiac.

0: For every action, there is the equal and opposite action. So for every hateful look, I will close my eyes and picture a fire, an endless choir, until I will not believe what I see when the mirror is trying to break me. I will look up. I will look out. And in that rhapsodic deed, mirrors break, ooh, break. That's the seed. You are all the reflection I need.
1: 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Their second musical, called Out Here, is set to premiere at the Court Theater in Chicago in 2026. Their latest album is Kiss Off Kiss, along with the Mountain Stage Band. That was Erin McKeown. 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
4: Good morning. Your weather forecast calls for a 50% chance of showers and thunderstorms this afternoon. Otherwise, mostly sunny with a high near 86, wind gusts up to 20 miles per hour. Tonight, showers likely and possibly a thunderstorm with a low around 70. This is WVPE.
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1: 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They call their sound Gorilla Roots. Think Old Crow Medicine Show meets Flattened Scruggs meets Nickel Creek with some Avett Brothers thrown in and a dash of Johnny Cash. Yeah, you can clap for that. They've been together 10 years. They started out by busking in the streets. They have a brand new album coming out right around the time this show airs. It's called The Universe is Hungry. Please welcome Damn Tall Buildings.

you so much. We're Damn Tall Buildings from Brooklyn, New York. It is so great to be here at Mountain Stage for the first time. Over here at Damn Tall Buildings, we're celebrating a new album that has just come out. And this is we're playing all new songs off that album. This is another one of those new songs, a tune here called Ease Your Mind.

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1: All right. Well, folks, this next song that we do, this is the title track off our new album, and we usually, it's a sing-along when we play, and I know that we're on the radio right now, so this is going to be a sing-along in real life and a sing-along on at home on the radio. You can sing along in the car, wherever you are, but I hope you can all hear the beautiful audience we have here today.
0: There they are.
1: There's a lot of words to this one, so if you're at home, you can write them down. If not, you guys here at the mountain stage in real life are going to have to just remember them all. It goes like this. The universe is eating us alive and will probably all die, but I hope that you and I survive. All right, everyone together at home, too. Here we go. The universe is eating us alive and will probably all die, but I hope that you and I survive. That was perfect, all right? And this is a love song, folks, so make sure you sing it with love in your heart, all right? This is a tune here called The Universe is Hungry.

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1: Thanks for singing along. Our new album's a mixture of original music that's all been, it's kind of a mixture of all of our influences. It's a good summary of what we do. But there's also a couple traditional tunes and a cover song on there.
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1: Ouch.
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0: Thank you so much, folks, from Dance Hall Buildings. We'll see you next time.
1: Yes, sir. They have been hailed as the Carter Family for the millennial generation. Their new album is The Universe is Hungry. That was Max Capistran, Sasha Dubik, and Avery Bellotta, otherwise known as Damn Tall Buildings.
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1: 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He grew up near London, Ontario, and on a whim, he applied to Berklee College of Music in Boston and was accepted. His last album was a bit of a breakthrough, and it won 2 awards in Canada, and he's just released a new one. It's his 4th album. It's called Total Cinema. And on it, he is building on the artistic and commercial success from his last project, deepening his sound and his subject matter and maturing into the songwriter he was meant to be. He says, I feel like there are songs on this record I had to live my whole life so far to write. And he said that some of the songs surprised him. Please welcome for the first time to the Mountain Stage, Ken Yates.

Thank you so much. Thank you. 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I'm from Ontario, Canada, and this is my first show since becoming a father. Thank you. So it feels a little surreal because I just feel like I've been covered in puke for 2 months, and now I'm standing in front of you fine people on this beautiful stage. So it's my brain is kind of adjusting still. But it's super nice to be here. And I got a new record that just came out. It's called Total Cinema. And this is another song from that record. This is called Under the Cover of Light.

Thank you so much. Well, thank you to this amazing house band for learning these songs. I just showed up and they knew the songs. Well, I haven't really tested this song out yet. It's hardly a song, really. It's more of just kind of a run-on sentence of all my cynical thoughts. So we're going to see how this goes. This is called The Great Resolution.

Well, they're going to have to bleep some of that song out on the radio. Well, I'm going to leave you with a really depressing one. But this song is a tribute to my mother, who we lost a few years ago. It's a song called Perennials.

0: Thank you so much, guys. My name is Ken Yates. Appreciate it.
1: He's collaborated on stage and as a songwriter with a wide range of fellow artists, including Kathleen Edwards and Lori McKenna, two performers we are quite fond of here at Mountain Stage. He's been a featured performer at South by Southwest and Americana Fest, and his new album is called Total Cinema on Tone Tree Records. Look for him playing dates with his band in November and December, along with our Mountain Stage band. That was Ken Yates. We'd like to say a special hello to you right now if you're listening over WVPE in Elkhart, Indiana, and over WUWF in Pensacola, Florida. We're glad to have you listening. And we hope you can join us next week when we come to you from Marietta, Ohio. David Mayfield will be back to welcome Hannah Cohen, Boulevards, Amy Milan, Oyo, and Lyra Lynn. This is Kathy Matea. And you're listening to Mountain Stage, live performance radio from the mountain state of West Virginia. 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Hotel accommodations for Mountain Stage guests are provided by the Charleston, West Virginia Marriott Town Center Hotel, centrally located for the business and pleasure traveler in downtown Charleston's retail district. This is Mountain Stage. From NPR.
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Hello again, and welcome to the second hour of Mountain Stage. I'm Kathy Matea, and I'm so glad you joined us. We are here at the Kennedy Creative Arts Center on the campus of West Virginia University in Morgantown, West Virginia. And if you're just joining us, you will be very glad you did. Still to come, we'll hear a very special collaboration between songwriter S. Carey and trumpeter, composer, and arranger John Raymond called Shadowlands. But we're going to open this second hour with a Wisconsin-based soul, pop, and R&B group. Tay, the lead singer, had been a singer-songwriter for the better part of a decade, and the band members all lived in the same building, each one on a different floor. As it happens, now just stick with me on this, all of them love to bake. During the pandemic, they started borrowing cups of sugar from each other. I am not kidding. I read this on the information supernet. And they eventually decided to just move in and bake together. And from all of that, a band was born. They released their first album last year. It's called Self Help. And as it says on their website, if you are looking for a slice from the layer cake of self-loving, soul-searching, and world-changing, then meet them where the music is made, which tonight is here on Mountain Stage. Please welcome Tay and the Neighborly.

Hello, everybody. We're so happy to be here for our very first mountain stage. What a lovely stage to be on. This first one we're doing is called We Can Be, off of our very first album.

Thank you. This next tune is called The Chicken Dinner Song. And this is my best attempt at writing a love song for that man on the drums right there.

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So that last one and this next one are going to be on our next album that we're working on starting in a few days, which is exciting. This next one we're going to do is called Thrift Shop Pogo Stick. And this is a song that I wrote for my dad after not talking to him for quite some time. A little background, he's a little bit of a doomsday prepper and doesn't really like to leave his house or really talk to anybody, which is kind of hard to have a relationship with. And so I wrote this song for him, I think for his birthday or Father's Day, and gave it a go again, talking about the good old times and trying to get back to it. So

0: Thank you so much, everybody. Once again, we're staying in the neighborhood. We hope to see you again.
1: They're considered an up-and-coming band, but they've already played a wide range of venues, everything from a rural barn in Wisconsin to the Kennedy Center, and festivals ranging from the Rochester Jazz Festival to Rhythm and Roots and the Sisters Folk Festival. Their latest album is Self-Help, and look for their new release that they're going to start working on now. They're looking to release it next summer sometime. That was Tay and the Neighborly Band.

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5: 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The Blues Review with Ol Harv is coming up from 1 to 4. Look for showers and possibly a thunderstorm this afternoon with a high near 86.
0: 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We're going to close the show this week with a very special collaboration. S. Carey and John Raymond met at the University of Wisconsin almost 20 years ago when they were both studying music. They went on to successful careers in different genres. S. Carey started a long collaboration with Justin Vernon, also known as Bon Iver, also producing for others and releasing four albums of his own. John Raymond became a respected jazz trumpeter, releasing eight albums in the jazz world, with four of those nominated for Grammys. In 2018, Raymond sat in with Carey on a tour, and the spark that came from that experience ignited some studio hang time to experiment. Those sessions turned into something very special, and the result is a self-titled album called Shadowlands that blurs the lines between indie folk, forward-thinking jazz, lush pop, and atmospheric electronic music. We are so happy they could be with us this week. Please welcome S. Carey and John Raymond, Shadowlands.

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1: It's such a pleasure to be here playing this music on this stage, this famous stage, and sharing this moment with all of you. So thank you so much for being with us in whatever way you are with us tonight. We're going to play one final song for you. This is called New Meaning. Thanks so much.

Shadowlands. S. Carey released a solo EP recently called Watercress, and John Raymond, who was playing flugelhorn tonight, has a podcast called The Trumpet Summit, where he talks all things horns with other players. Their recent collaboration that you just heard is Shadowlands. That was S. Carey and John Raymond, otherwise known as Shadowlands. Thank you to Shadowlands. Our thanks to Tay and the Neighborly, to Ken Yates. Thank you to Damn Tall Buildings and Aaron McCone. Thank you to everyone here in Morgantown on the campus of West Virginia University. And thanks to you out there listening on the radio, because without you, there'd be no Mountain Stage. We never forget that. I want to thank David Mayfield once again for guest hosting for me and let you know that he'll be back next week from Marietta, Ohio, when we welcome Hannah Cohen, Boulevards, Amy Milan, Oyo, and Lyra Lynn. Mountain Stage is produced by Larry Gross and Adam Harris. Senior producer is Jeff Shirley. Associate producers are John Ingram and Mallory Richards. We're engineered by Rick Patrick Stevens, Richie Collins, Jay Lipschitz, and Greg McGowan, with production assistance by Michael Lipton, Lance Schrader, Chris Mead, Sam Porter, Don London, Kelly Lassiter, Jen Brown, Sam Porter, and Tony Patterson. 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Lodging is provided by the Marriott Town Center Hotel, centrally located for the business and pleasure traveler in downtown Charleston, West Virginia. Mountain Stage was founded by Andy Ridenour, Francis Fisher, and Larry Gross. Why don't you go out and hear some live music wherever you are, just as soon as you can? You've been listening to Mountain Stage, live performance radio from the Mountain State of West Virginia. All right, we're going to do this old Buffalo Springfield song to take us home tonight.

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1: Most people, when they see a tornado, they quickly go the other way. On the next Snap Judgment, we're not most people. Strap in tight, batten down the hatches, because we're headed directly into the Monster's Maw, a Snap Judgment blockbuster, The Black Wind. Snap Judgment, do not miss it.
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6: 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The Blues Review gets underway in just a few minutes after NPR and WVPE News. Meanwhile, over on WVPE News 2, author Adriana Trigiani joins Scott Carter on EGADS. 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

0: Live from NPR News in Washington, I'm Linda Kenyon. After winning the Michigan Senate primary, Democratic nominee Abdul El-Sayed is looking forward to a different kind of general election. NPR's Mara Liasson reports on what's ahead for his campaign.
1: El-Sayed won the primary by doing very well with young people and white college-educated voters, but he wasn't able to win African-American voters, an important part of the Democratic Party's base. The electorate in November will be older, whiter, and less college-educated, unlike deep blue places like New York City, where progressive Democrats were assured of victory once they won the Democratic primary. Michigan is a swing state where Donald Trump won twice, and El-Sayed will have to get votes from independent and moderate voters. His Republican opponent is former Representative Mike Rogers, who was unopposed in the Republican primary. Mara Liasson, NPR News.
0: Iranian officials now say the Strait of Hormuz International Waterway will never fully reopen until the United States corrects its behavior. Meanwhile, Vice President J.D. Vance said yesterday the U.S. negotiations with Iran have progressed, but the conflict is not over. Former Defense Secretary Mark Esper tells ABC's This Week the Iranians are straying from the earlier Memorandum of Understanding and making unrealistic demands.
2: While that agreement sits on a precipice, they've put forward demands of the United States, which frankly are ridiculous and should be rejected out of hand. Demands such as the withdrawal of all U.S. forces from the region, reimbursement for the costs of the war.
0: Esper served as Defense Secretary during President Trump's first term. Over a million people have been evacuated from China's east coast as Typhoon Dolphin made landfall earlier today. The tropical cyclone is the strongest to hit China this year. It's bringing with it heavy rain and winds of up to 93 miles per hour, affecting the entire region. From Taiwan, Jan Kamasin Brumby has the details.
3: Authorities warn that the typhoon could dump up to 20 inches of rain in some parts of the country. In the eastern province of Zhejiang, authorities warn rainfall has raised flooding and landslide risks. In the Chinese city of Shanghai, more than 1,300 flights have been cancelled, while the nearby city of Wenzhou has opened more than 1,000 emergency shelters for those in need. Before making landfall in China, Typhoon Dolphin passed by both Taiwan and the Philippines, where it exacerbated monsoon rains. In Japan, the typhoon has already injured six and left more than 50,000 buildings without electricity. For NPR News, I'm Yang Kamsun-Rumbi in Taipei.
0: Authorities say all passengers on a quarantine riverboat near Kinshasa have tested negative for Ebola. The announcement by Congo's health authorities has eased concerns that the rare virus could spread to the capital. More than 200 passengers have been placed in quarantine in the port of Maluku outside Kinshasa. You're listening to NPR News.
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5: This is WVPE News. I'm Michael Gallenberger. The city of Elkhart cut the ribbon Saturday on the newly renamed Edith Pasley Park. The site of the former Ullery School has long been a gathering place for the city's black community, and Edith Pasley fought to keep it that way, according to her great-niece, Tessa Barnes.
6: She would have wanted to share this piece of land with the community. She would not have wanted to see it just go to an individual.
5: Pasley was a longtime community activist who died in 2006. She was remembered Saturday for helping those in need and lifting people up. Mayor Rod Roberson recalled her vocal opposition to a planned Ku Klux Klan march in 1998.
7: And Ms. Pasley came in with a head of steam and said, we need to deny the permit. And she went into a whole summer. I mean, it was like a book of the Bible that would speak to why we should not allow the Ku Klux Klan to march.
5: Now, city crews have upgraded the former Ullery Park with a new splash pad, shelter, and walking paths. With help from the Elkhart Parks Foundation, the Community Foundation of Elkhart County, private donors, and other community partners. The latest data show a decline in traffic fatalities in Michigan last year. But as Michigan Public Steve Carmody reports, there are rising concerns for pedestrians.
8: The Michigan State Police say traffic fatalities declined by 3% in 2025 compared to the year before. MSP says distracted driving, drug-involved, and teen-involved fatalities declined since 2024. but there were sharp increases in bicyclist and pedestrian fatalities. The declines coincide with the beginning of an initiative to reduce roadway fatalities in Michigan by 30% by 2030. I'm Steve Carmody.
5: Your weather forecast calls for scattered showers and thunderstorms this afternoon, otherwise partly sunny with a high near 86. Showers and thunderstorms likely tonight with a low around 70. 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

Wow, Rad, it's blues time once again, right here at your home for the blues. And today on the Blues Review in the third hour, you can find out what's happened to the blues scene with the blues news, give you the best in traditional contemporary blues. Do have a few new blues releases to lay on to you from Daniel Nicole, also Jennifer Magnus, Kat Riggins, and Joanna Connor, plus Kevin Burt. And we're also going to be celebrating the birthday of Magic Slim, Morris Holt, born August 7, 1937 in Taurus, Mississippi, passed away on February 21st, 2013 at the age of 75 years old in Philadelphia, Pennsylvania. He did play in our area a couple times, one time at ZB Falcons and one time at the Midway. You're with O'Harve on the Blues Review. I thank all your blues lovers for joining me. It's right here at your home for the blues at 88.1 WVPE, your NPR station.

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1: The story is true, ladies and gentlemen. Only the names have been changed to protect the innocent. The city, Philadelphia, Pennsylvania. The place, the Chestnut Cabaret. The year, I believe it was about 1992, the story goes something like this. I walked into a beer tavern just to show a young lady a nice time. When I walked in there, I had $50 in my pocket. When I walked out, I had one dime. Wasn't that a beer drinking woman? Don't you know, man?

When she got done drinking up all my money, boy, she said, Elvin, I know you're not through. I said, yes, I am too, woman, and I believe the trophy belongs to you. Beer drinking woman, don't you know, man?

0: Okay, so I'm recording you guys, and everybody in there can hear what you say, so be careful what you say now, right?
1: Ladies and all, okay, we better watch it. What I wanted to ask you about, before you became king of the blues worldwide, you were a disc jockey in Memphis. Did you ever play any of Roy Milton's records?
2: Yes, I did. Roy Milton, I knew Roy pretty well. I worked on shows with him.
1: Mm-hmm.
2: If I can remember correctly, he had tenor sax, alto sax, and a trumpet.
1: Yeah.
2: And a beautiful lady playing piano, and he played drums.
1: The Solid Cinders, huh?
2: Solid Cinders, and they were solid.
1: I've got a Roy Milton tune I'd like to do right now. Would you and Lucille be nice enough to help me out with it?
2: Of course I will.

0: I want to straighten you out on one thing more. Evan, you and I have known each other a very long time. Have you ever heard me say that I was the king of the blues?
1: No, but everybody else says that.
0: Well, people talk.

0: All right, right at your home for the blues, 88.1 WVPE. That is Jennifer Magnus and a release called Use What You Got, doing a tribute to Billie Holiday with the Stormy Blues. You know, I've been down so long, down don't bother me. We also checked in with Elvin Bishop and B.B. King and his guitar Lucille from The Blues Roll On. And, you know, doing a Roy Milton, the Solid Centers classic with Keep a Dollar in Your Pocket. And you know what? You're going to find in the end, a dollar can be your very best friend. Plus, we went to the 20th anniversary of Alligator Records, and this year they're celebrating their 55th year, and Elvin Bishop doing the Memphis Slim Beer Drinking Woman. We start out the Blues Review today with Alvin Youngblood Hart from Big Mama's Door, and we did I'm Gonna Call Up Joe Friday and Put Him on My Baby's Trail, and we did the title cut, Big Mama's Door. We will welcome you aboard to the Blues Review. Coming up at the third hour, you can find out what's happened to the blues scene with the blues news. I give you the best in traditional contemporary blues, and we got some new releases we're going to lay on to you. Daniel Nicole, Joanna Connor, also Jennifer Magnus and Kat Riggins, plus celebrate the birthday of Magic Slim. And you're with O'Harve on the Blues Review, and I thank y'all for joining me right here at your home for the blues at 88.1 WVPE, your NPR station.
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0: You're with the Harv on the Blues Review. I thank all your blues lovers for joining me. Hey, coming up in the second hour, we do have a birthday. Jack Wright. Kellyanne and Jack Wright. Jack Wright celebrating a birthday. He wants to hear how come my dog don't bark when you come around.
8: So, happy birthday, Jack.
0: Yeah. And with me today is Angie. How you doing, Angie?
8: I'm doing really well, Harvey. How are you?
0: Oh, I'm hanging in there. Yeah. You know, yeah. So anyway, what do you got coming up in the last hour? I know you picked some songs, and there's some reasons why you picked some of the songs. So tell us a little bit about it.
8: Yeah. I had the opportunity to see Tedeschi Trucks at Red Rocks in Morrison, Colorado last weekend, and what a show. So I've got a couple of CDs or songs from them, and just a little bit of a surprise what they closed their show out with, which was surprising to me, but it was a lifetime experience. It was one of those bucket list items.
0: And you got to take your grandchild?
8: I took my granddaughter. Granddaughter, you know, that wasn't the initial plan. But it worked out, and so grandma got to take her granddaughter to her first concert.
0: That's a great place to take her for the first concert.
8: It is. It is. So I hope that we made a lifetime memory for her.
0: Yeah. Well, I had a good time if I could recall, because I was at Red Rocks, Colorado, back in the early 70s. In fact, I seen Jethro Tull, and this is when Aqualung was out, and then also Mountain when they had Mississippi Queen, you know.
8: Yeah,
0: but, I'd always like to go back sometime, you know.
8: The amphitheater is 85 years old now, and it's quite an experience. So if somebody, you know, has the opportunity to go, boy, jump on it. It was very cool. It was we saw the moon coming up behind the stage. Could see the city lights as it was getting dark, and all that open sky and just a beautiful experience. And then, Tedeschi Trucks, they were a 12-piece band up there. I'm still kind of floating a little bit from that show.
0: Yeah, I saw Tedeschi Trucks. I mean, Armita saw them at the Morris Civic Auditorium. They put on a good show.
8: I think I was at that one. I think I can't remember if I saw them there or in Kalamazoo, but I had seen them previously, and I saw some conversation online about they did two nights at Red Rocks, and I saw some conversation online. One person said, "I've seen this band 23 times, and this show was the best out of all of them." Of course, your favorite band is always the one you just saw live, or the newest CD you have, when you're a blues lover. It was an experience.
0: Good. Well, hey, we're looking forward to hearing a little Tedeschi Trucks in the last hour of the Blues Review. Coming up next, we're going to do the newest release for Jennifer Magnus. Her newest release is called Truth in the Room. It's the Clear Mountain Sessions, and she's going to do a tribute to B.B. King with Doggone My Bad Luck Soul. And also, we got Magic Slim coming up, Morris Holt. And he was born August 7th, 1937 in Taurus, Mississippi, passed away February 21st, 2013 at the age of 75 years old in Philadelphia, Pennsylvania, and did play in our area a couple times. In fact, you got a photo, right, when he played at the Midway?
8: Yeah, I do. It's funny. It makes me smile every time because I remember the conversation that we were having as that picture was being taken.
0: Yeah.
8: So good memories, yeah.
0: All right. Well, stick around because we got some good blues coming for you today. And it's right here at your home for the blues at 88.1 WBPE, your NPR station. I want-

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Thank you.

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0: Yeah, yo, Jimmy Reed and Bessie Smith. But you know, we don't hear too much of that nowadays. Just everything that got so electrified.
1: Yeah, that's true. You know, Jimmy Reed was one of my favorites.
0: Yeah, well, you know, he seemed to be able to put that thing in there that made everybody feel good, you know.
1: Yeah.
0: That kind of thing come from way down south and find itself right there in the city.
1: Sure you, man.
0: Go on, tell us about it, girl.
1: You know, he used to do a song that went something like this.

You're going up, you're going down. It's going up, down, down, and up.

0: I'm a fool for you.
1: All right. Right at your home for the blues, 88.1 WVPE, Valerie Wellington, and doing the Ray Charles classic with I'm a Fool for You. We're going to send that out to Kellyanne and Jack Wright, because they always say that they give the blues to the neighbors next door. Have you ever cried so loud you gave the blues to the neighbors next door? Also, we did, we're going to do another one coming up in a few minutes by Valerie Wellington. We're going to do How Blue Can You Get, the Louis Jordan Classic. But we also checked in with Madeline the Hunters, their newest release called Coffee, one that I really like on this album. It's called I'm Standing Outside Your House. And I see shadows, but it's not me. And talking about Madeline the Hunters, hey, Angie, they are going to be at the Ship and Shore Blues and Soul Festival. It's at Lion Park in New Buffalo, Michigan. That is going on as we speak. And you got the Newport Blues Project on stage right now. Head honchos from 4:30 to 6 p.m. And Madeline the Hunters will close it out from 6:30 to 8:30. And they say, bring your lawn chairs. There's going to be food trucks, craft beer, wine, and fun for the whole family, rain or shine. So get out there and support them. And we need to get Madeline the Hunters in this area, don't we?
2: We do. Yeah. I've seen them a couple of times, and they're really good. Oh. And boy, this new CD that they've got out, I would love to see them at someplace in our area.
1: Yeah, they played in the old studio, but they said they're going to come back and play in the new studio. So when we can set it up, we're going to bring them in again here in the on the live in the studio.
2: Good deal. Maybe they'll have a gig in the area that night, and you can go inside those two events.
1: All right. Then we checked in with Joanna Connor. Her newest release is called Live at 11:11. It's at the Fallout Shelter. We did the Steve Winwood, Can't Find My Way Home, and we did New Orleans Meters instrumental called Sissy Strut.
2: Isn't that great?
1: Yeah.
2: Isn't that great that she did that song? Because that's a great song.
1: Yeah. And then we checked in with Magic Slim and the Teardrops. This is from Midnight Blues. We did one by Hound Dog Taylor and the House Rockers with Give Me Back My Wig and Honey, Let Your Head Go Bald. Also, we did a Muddy Waters classic with You Can't Spend What You Ain't Got and You Can't Lose What You Never Had, Magic Slim and the Teardrops. Plus, we did from Scufflin', Magic Slim and the Teardrops, a good one for a Sunday afternoon with I've Changed. Mm-hmm. I'm not the same person I used to be. And we also did one that maybe you recognize, I recognize, and maybe out there someone recognized that Magic Slim and the Teardrops doing that Freddie King Hideaway.
2: Yeah.
1: We did Slim's Hideaway on this one, though, on Gravel Road. And we gave you Jennifer Magnus with Slip, Trip, and Fell in Love, which is Ann Peebles classic, and started the set with a B.B. King classic from Jennifer Magnus, her newest release called Truth in the Room, and see Clear Mountain Sessions. And we did that B.B. King classic, Doggone My Bad Luck Soul.
2: So much good music just recently released. Isn't it great?
1: Yeah.
2: You know, the blues are not dying.
1: No.
2: They are flourishing.
1: That's right.
2: But it's our responsibility to help support the artists and the venues. So keep on buying those CDs.
1: Right.
2: Keep on buying those tickets.
1: Yeah. So this last week, I got a new one from Daniel Nicole, Joanna Connor, Kat Riggins, and her blues revival, and also one from one more Jennifer Magnus.
2: Yeah.
1: I just said that.
2: Yeah.
1: You know, so
2: I'd love
1: anyway
2: to see some of those artists that you just listed in our area again. You know,
1: oh,
2: I know,
1: man.
2: Danielle Nicole, I think the last time she was in our area that I recall was Kalamazoo several years ago. I don't know if she's been up here since then. Has she?
1: Well, she played at the Acorn Theater.
2: Oh, okay. Yeah. Okay.
1: Yeah.
2: And I missed that.
1: Right.
2: Yeah.
1: Right.
2: Shame on me.
1: Yeah. Well, hey, we can't make it all. But hey, coming up next, we're going to do the Louis Jordan classic. A lot of people recognize it as a B.B. King song, but it's Louis Jordan and his Timpani Five wrote the original. I've been downhearted ever since the day we met. Our love ain't nothing but the blues, baby. How blue can you get? So we're going to do that from Valerie Wellington. Then after that, we've got Jack Wright. He's celebrating a birthday, and he wants to hear that Dr. John classic with How Come My Dog Don't Bark When You Come Around. Plus, I'm going to throw in there another one from Clarence Gatemouth Brown, the alligator-eating dog. And that's coming up next right here at your Home for the Blues at 88.1 WVPE, your NPR station.
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4: This is Leila Fadel, co-host of NPR's Morning Edition. 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
1: You're with the Harv on the Blues Review. I thank all you blues lovers for joining me. Coming up next, we're going to give you one more from Valerie Wellington. And in fact, Valerie Wellington played in our area many moons ago at the Center Street Blues Cafe. In fact, she passed away from a brain aneurysm in January 2nd of 1993. But that girl could sing, and I'll tell you what, anybody, she could do that Bessie Smith better than anybody. And we're going to do the Louis Jordan classic, How Blue Can You Get? And after that, we got How Come My Dog Don't Bark When You Come Around? And we want to wish Jack Wright a happy birthday from Old Harv and the Blues Review. 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

0: All right, right at your home for the Blues, 88.1 WVPE. I don't let anything defeat me here on the Blues Review. And I think the first time I tried to play that, the dog laid down and wanted to take a nap or something. But I got it going this time. Clarence Gatemouth Brown doing the alligator eating dog. Plus a group that's going to be at the Island of Blues, which is coming up on Saturday, September 12th. At the Island Park in Elkhart, we did J.R. Clark with Johnny Cotton and Kenny Anderson on the horns. The horns are going to be with J.R. Clark at the Island of Blues, and we did The Life of B.B. and the title cut, Time Ticks Away. Plus, we also did one for Jack Wright, celebrating a birthday today, and happy birthday, Jack, from O'Harvin, the Blues Review. Dr. John, back to New Orleans with How Come My Dog Don't Bark When You Come Around, and Valerie Wellington doing the Louis Jordan Classic with I've Been Downhearted Ever Since the Day We Met. You know, our love ain't nothing but the blues, baby. How blue can you get? A lot of people recognized B.B. King, but the original was Louis Jordan. And this is one called Life in the Big City. Had Carlos Johnson and Rico McFarlane on guitar. A couple great guitar players from Chicago.
1: Good stuff.
0: Yeah. So I wanted to mention this, and then you can tell what we got coming on here. Island of Blues is coming up at Elkhart Island Park. It's Saturday, September 12th. Gates open at noon. Music starts at 1 p.m. It's going to start out with Sugar Lime Blue. It's a blues duo. Also, Patch of Blues are coming back from Chicago. And J.R. Clark and the Chicago Horns and Michael Charles will be the headliner. They're saying, bring your lawn chairs this year. There's going to be food trucks, plenty of ribs, and bring the whole family for the Island of Blues. It's always a good time, you know, and we're looking forward to it, right?
1: Yeah, it will be a good time, yeah.
0: All right. Well, tell us what you got coming up here in the next hour.
1: I'm going to play some Percy Sledge, Johnny Taylor, Little Milton. I already mentioned before, I'm going to do some Tedeschi Trucks and got a few surprises
0: all
1: as
0: right.
1: well.
0: Okay, yeah. I like surprises.
1: Yeah,
0: you know,
1: they're
0: so.
1: Good surprises.
0: All right.
1: Yeah.
0: Well, we'll take care of a little business, and then Angie's going to drive this ship.
1: Yes,
0: right.
1: I am.
0: Right here at your home for the Blues at 88.1 WVPE, your NPR station.
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1: 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Here's some Percy Sledge, The Dark End of the Street.

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I said

You are with your Home for the Blues, WVPE 88.1. This is Angie, and I just got done playing some Percy Sledge, Dark End of the Street from 1967, Johnny Taylor, Last $2, and what you just heard was Little Milton, Little Bluebird. That's from a 1973 recording. Coming up next, I've got another Little Milton for you, Woman Across the River.

0: You're with your Home for the Blues, 88.1 WVPE. That beautiful song was Tedeschi Trucks, Who Am I? That's off of their newest CD, Future Soul, just released this year. Coming up, we're going to listen to King Solomon Hicks while Harv gives us the blues news.
1: All right. Here's what's happening in the WVPE Blues News. You got PT and the Cruisers going to be at the Achana Lakes Conservation Club in Leidig, Indiana this afternoon. They'll be starting at 4 p.m. They'll be there with the Tommy Barrett Blues Band. August 15th, they're at the Bristol Library Car Show in Condon Park in Bristol, Indiana. They'll be there from 11 a.m. to 3 p.m. And also going on right now as we speak is the Ship and Shore Blues and Soul Festival at Lion Park in New Buffalo, Michigan. And on stage right now is the Newport Blues Project. They'll be there from 2 to 4 p.m. Head Honchos, 4:30 to 6 p.m. And Madeline the Hunters close it out from 6:30 to 8:30. Bring your lawn chairs, food trucks, craft beer and wine. Fun for the whole family. And Bobby Hunt and the Daydrakers are going to be at Jay's Lounge on August 14th. They'll be there from 7 to 10 p.m. That's 933 South and South Bend. Also, they'll be at August 15th. They're going to be at the Lake View Inn, Sister Lakes, Michigan. They'll be there from 8 to 11 p.m. Big Daddy and the Dupree and the Broken Hungry Blues Band is going to be at the Reese Theater in Plymouth, Indiana on Saturday, September 15th, 7:30 p.m. Also, the Undertaker Blues Band featuring Rachel Eckhorn, August 14th, 15th, and September 4th. They're going to be at the Farm Bloomingdale in Bloomingdale, Michigan. And they'll be there from 6 to 9 p.m. Eastern Standard Time. August 27th, they're going to be at the Dowagiac Music in the Park. That's 206 Main Street in Dowagiac, Michigan. They'll be there from 7:30 to 9 p.m. And the Island of Blues is coming up on Saturday, September 12th. It's at the Island, Elkhart Island Park. And the gates open at noon. Music starts at 1 p.m. It's going to start out with Sugar Lime Blue. It's a blues duel. Also, Patch of Blues come back from Chicago. J.R. Clark Band with the Chicago Horns. And Michael Charles. Bring your lawn chairs. Also, food trucks. Plenty of ribs. And bring the whole family for the Island of Blues, Elkhart Island Park, Saturday, September 12th. That's the WVP Blues News, a public service, 88.1 WVPE.

0: they doing all right.
1: You're with your Home for the Blues, 88.1 WVPE. I played some Joe Tex for you, Show Me. And the reason I played that one is because that is what Tedeschi Trucks closed out their show with. And I have never heard that song performed that way before, because Tedeschi Trucks is a 12-piece band. And then they had Lucas Nelson up there, who is one of Willie Nelson's children. He had opened the show and he came up there and played guitar and sang as well. So they had 13 people on stage, and I have never heard this song sound so full as it did.
2: Yeah.
1: So, and before that, I did Tedeschi Trucks, What in the World? That's, again, off of their Future Soul album that was just released in 2026. I'm going to take care of a little business here. Oh, we heard King Solomon Hicks, 421 South Main Street, underneath Harvey's Blues News. So I'm going to take care of a little business, and then we're going to come back and I will play some ZZ Hill for you.
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0: You're with your Home for the Blues, 88.1 WVPE. This is Angie playing some music for you, and that was the first time ever on the Blues Review. That was Seal.
1: Yeah.
0: And he did a CD called Soul back in 2008. And so that was one of my surprises was that Seal was going to make its debut on the Blues Review.
1: Hey, that's a Sam Cooke classic, you know. And long time coming, but change is going to come. Yeah, you got a real soulful set going on in here. And what else did you hear there?
0: I played some ZZ Hill, and I did Get a Little, Give a Little, and Down Home Blues. Next, we've got some business to take care of, and then when we come back, I've got some Lonnie Mack and a little bit of Bill Perry to close out the show. I'm going to go ahead right now, in case I forget, and tell everybody thanks for loving the blues. Thanks for tuning in, and I appreciate you all.
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0: You're with Angie on the Blues Review, 88.1, your home for the blues.
1: Yeah, we had a good time today. And, you know, next week we got, you might as well call it Women Sing the Blues, because we got new releases from Danielle Nicole, Joanna Connor, Jennifer Magnus, and Kat Riggins. That's all coming up next week, plus more. Of course, the best in traditional contemporary blues. And what do you got, Angie?
0: I've got Lonnie Mack, High Blood Pressure. Going to do a couple off of Roadhouses and Dance Halls.
1: All right.

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3: 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Your weather forecast calls for showers and thunderstorms tonight, mostly cloudy with a low around 70. Monday, a 30% chance of showers and thunderstorms in the afternoon, mostly cloudy with a high near 84.
4: I'm Janine Herbst with these headlines. Israeli Prime Minister Benjamin Netanyahu is rejecting President Trump's 15-point roadmap for Gaza, saying Israeli forces will not withdraw until Hamas is fully disarmed. The U.S.-Iran war is not only sending gas prices higher, it's also affecting airline ticket prices. The travel site Kayak says an average domestic flight last week cost about $80 more than it did a year ago. The average international flight was about $170 more expensive than the same time last year. And in California, after a years-long fight, hundreds of thousands of rideshare drivers are set to form a union, giving them a place at the bargaining table with companies including Uber and Lyft. I'm Janine Herbst, NPR News.

0: That's all from us tonight. We're going to go out on Broke Down Palace, my own personal favorite Grateful Dead song. Thanks for listening to All Things Considered, and what a long, strange trip it has been.
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7: 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I would like to thank Dave Sheely of Rolling Prairie, Coral Fry and Bill Petit of Sturgis, and Star Robinson of Elkhart. 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
6: 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The WVPE photo of the week is called Buzzing the Trumpets by member Bruce Cashbaugh. A black hornet hovers beside the brilliant orange blossoms of a trumpet vine, caught in mid-flight while searching for its next stop. The vivid flowers and busy visitor capture a colorful summer moment in Goshen, Indiana. 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Your entry could be our next photo of the week. 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
8: Live from NPR News in Washington, I'm Janine Herbst. Israeli Prime Minister Benjamin Netanyahu is pushing back against claims that Israel is retreating on several fronts, from Iran and Lebanon to Gaza. Netanyahu says Israel will stand firm even against pressure from his closest ally, the United States. NPR's Anas Baba has more from Gaza.
9: Netanyahu went front by front this Sunday. On Iran, he praised President Trump and the U.S.-Israeli partnership against Iran's nuclear ambitions, saying that with or without an agreement, Iran will not get nuclear weapons. On Lebanon, he said Israel has recently carried out forceful operations and killed what he called terrorists. And on Gaza, Netanyahu rejected the 15-point document being discussed with Washington. He said Israeli forces will not withdraw until Hamas is fully disarmed, saying, quote, the heavy weapons, the less heavy weapons, all the weapons. He also said there will be no Palestinian state in Gaza or the West Bank as long as he remains prime minister. Anas Baba, NPR News, Gaza.
8: A growing number of Americans are relying on artificial intelligence for financial advice. A survey by J.D. Power found 40% of people say they've used AI in the last 3 months to manage their finances. NPR's Stephen Basaha reports the technology can give good guidance, but often misses nuances.
10: Most people using AI for advice are trying to find ways to stretch their budget, according to J.D. Power. The advice could also strengthen their long-term finances, too, according to a yet-to-be-published paper. Taha Shokman co-authored the paper and is an associate professor at the MIT Sloan School of Management. He says AI offer the kind of big picture tips you might expect from a finance professor like him.
11: It tends to push people toward saving more, participating more in the stock market, de-risking as they get older. And so it gets a lot of things right.
10: AI did worse when asked about specific life circumstances, like after losing a job. Stephen Misaha, NPR News.
8: In Utah, a helicopter fighting one of the country's biggest wildfires crashed Friday while navigating a remote area, killing the two crew members on board. The intensity of the fire initially kept first responders from reaching the site yesterday. Sheriff Nathan Curtis.
12: The train is over 7,000 feet in elevation, steep. It's a lot of brush in there, a lot of trees. When we first got there, we could see two different plumes of smoke. One from the crash site, one from an active fire coming towards us.
8: The helicopter was one of several aircraft fighting the fast-spreading Wide Mouth 2 fire that's burning through Fish Lake National Forest and the surrounding communities. The NTSB is investigating. Officials think it started with a lightning strike last month. So far, it's burned 100,000 acres and is around 25% contained. This is NPR.
13: 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Other contributors include the estate of Joan B. Kroc, whose bequest serves as an enduring investment in the future of public radio and seeks to help NPR be the model for high-quality journalism in the 21st century. This is NPR.
6: This is WVPE News. I'm Michael Gallenberger. The city of Elkhart cut the ribbon Saturday on the newly renamed Edith Pasley Park. The site of the former Ullery School has long been a gathering place for the city's black community, and Edith Pasley fought to keep it that way, according to her great-niece, Tessa Barnes.
14: She would have wanted to share this piece of land with the community. She would not have wanted to see it just go to an individual.
6: Pasley was a longtime community activist who died in 2006. She was remembered Saturday for helping those in need and lifting people up. Mayor Rod Roberson recalled her vocal opposition to a planned Ku Klux Klan march in 1998.
15: And Ms. Pasley came in with a head of steam and said, we need to deny the permit. And she went into a whole summer. I mean, it was like a book of the Bible that would speak to why we should not allow the Ku Klux Klan to march.
6: Now, city crews have upgraded the former Ullery Park with a new splash pad, shelter, and walking paths. With help from the Elkhart Parks Foundation, the Community Foundation of Elkhart County, private donors, and other community partners. The latest data show a decline in traffic fatalities in Michigan last year. But as Michigan Public's Steve Carmody reports, there are rising concerns for pedestrians.
16: The Michigan State Police say traffic fatalities declined by 3% in 2025 compared to the year before. MSP says distracted driving, drug-involved, and teen-involved fatalities declined since 2024. But there were sharp increases in bicyclists and pedestrian fatalities. The declines coincide with the beginning of an initiative to reduce roadway fatalities in Michigan by 30% by 2030. I'm Steve Carmody.
6: Your weather forecast calls for showers and thunderstorms tonight, mostly cloudy with a low around 70. Monday, a 30% chance of showers and thunderstorms in the afternoon, mostly cloudy with a high near 84. 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

Well, depending on where you're at, a good stormy evening to you. It's been raining pretty hard across most of our broadcast area. You have found the back porch for another Sunday evening. I'm your host, Al Canola. I've got a great show lined up for you. My featured performers tonight are the trio of Red Molly, the wonderful group that was in performance, I guess you might say, from around 2004 to 2018. And these days they are no longer out there because they've gone different ways in their lives. But while they were at it, they created some really wonderful music and some great albums. And I'm going to feature one of their tracks at the end of every set all evening long here on the show for all 4 hours. And we also have the acoustic music calendar coming up for you around 6:50 and again around 8:20. And otherwise, if you're staying dry, I hope that you are. I hope if you're on the road, you're safe. And get that favorite snack and beverage ready and get ready for a great show here on the back porch. I'm here until 10 p.m.

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0: And we kick off with our featured artist, Red Molly, there. That was Fever, of course, from their album Light in the Sky, which came out in 2011. We'll be featuring Red Molly all night long. The last track of each three-song set will be a Red Molly tonight, all 4 hours. I am your host, Al Canola. By the way, this is The Back Porch. And before that, you heard from Lucy Isabel with Miles from Home from her album All the Light. The set began with Dear Marabella and Wild Mountain Time from their album Red Goes with Everything. I guess tonight Red does go with everything, every set anyway. So I'll be back right after these messages.
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3: 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Thank you, WVPE, for all you do for our community.
0: And back to our music. We're going to lead off this next set with Laura Lynn Dossett, followed by Brent Miller, and then, of course, Red Molly. Here's Laura Lynn Dossett. This one is called Anna Lee.

Oh, yeah. That's Red Molly, who I'm featuring tonight. That was Abby Gardner on the lead vocal and Jezebel. And let's see, that album was James from 2010. Before that, we heard Brent Miller with Sometimes You Just Gotta Let It Go. And that's from his album In the Meantime. Laura Lynn Dossett started the set with Anna Lee from her album How Many Moons. This is The Back Porch with Al Canola right here at 88.1 WVPE, your NPR station. And we should talk about the weather. It looks like these storm chances have pretty well passed us. They're going out of the area to the east. And there's still a possibility of showers and thunderstorms tonight, mostly cloudy with a low around 70. Tomorrow, mostly cloudy and 84. And then tomorrow night, they're saying showers and thunderstorms are likely again, mostly cloudy with a 67 low. And then Tuesday, they're talking about some showers and thunderstorms after 2 p.m., mostly cloudy and 83. So it looks like we're going to get our share of rain over the next couple of days. Even Wednesday, there's a chance, a 40% chance of some showers and thunderstorms. Otherwise, partly sunny, 82. And then no mention significantly of rain anyway. Thursday, partly sunny, 78. Friday, mostly sunny, 78. And Saturday, partly sunny, 77. And those are kind of nice temperatures, too. So that's the weather forecast at this particular moment here, and this is The Back Porch. I am Al Canola, and we are going to start our next set of tunes with Mitch Katz. Then we're going to hear from Christopher Mark Jones, and then, of course, Red Molly. Here's Mitch Katz from his album New Normal. This is called Never Enough.

0: They had great harmony, that's for sure. That's Red Molly with Laurie McAllister on the lead vocal. Is the Blue Moon Still Shining, a song written by Melissa Monroe, who happened to be Bill Monroe's daughter. That's from the album Love and Other Tragedies, and that was from 2008. So that particular version of Red Molly included Carol Ann Solabello. She was with Red Molly for the first 6 years of their existence. And then Molly Venter, what a coincidence, took her place for the next roughly 7 or 8 years. Anyway, Red Molly, and then before that we heard Christopher Mark Jones, something called My Sister's Way, and that's from his album Now I Know. Mitch Cass began the set, that's Cats, with Never Enough from his album New Normal. This is The Back Porch with Al Canola right here at 88.1 WVPE, your NPR station.
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0: And about 3 minutes early for the first reading of our acoustic music calendar, bringing you up to date on events within our broadcast area. So we have this on Friday, a busy evening. We've got Chicago Farmer this Friday the 14th at the Acorn Theater in Three Oaks. Also on Friday, Adrian Fraley will be at Hoople's in Bremen. And also on Friday, Full Chord, a great bluegrass band, will be at the Livery in downtown Benton Harbor. And then skipping to Sunday, 1 week from today, the 16th, Kennedy's Kitchen playing at Sites Park in downtown South Bend at 3 p.m. Now, speaking of this coming Sunday, 1 week from today, the Back Porch is going to be shorter than it usually is. This has happened to us several years now, I think. But the South Bend Symphony is going to be performing at the Chris Wilson Pavilion out in Pottawatomie Park in South Bend from 6 until, I guess, around 8 p.m. And WVPE will simulcast that performance. And so the Back Porch, the first half of the Back Porch, roughly, is going to be preempted. But Norm will still be here. It's just that he won't be able to start until after the symphony has finished. And so that's probably going to be around 8 p.m. And then he'll have great music lined up for you from 8 until 10 p.m. And with all of that said, we have Charlie Bosbrook to lead off the next set, followed by Jonah Giuliano and Lydia Martin. And finally, of course, Red Molly, our featured act of the night. Here's Charlie Bosbrook from an album, There's a Better World Coming. And these are all Woody Guthrie songs. This one is called Better World.

another one of their earlier songs from 2005 from the original EP that Norm and I received back around that time. And that one was called Yellow House, performed, of course, by Red Molly. That was Abby Gardner on the lead vocal. Before that, we heard Jonah Giuliano and his Mountain Dulcimer, along with Lydia Martin and her old-time banjo, and the traditional June Apple that came from their album Distant Country. Charlie Mossbrook started the set with Better World from There's a Better World Coming. All of that here on the back porch with your host, Al Canola. And I will say at 6:57 and some odd seconds that you're listening to your NPR station, 88.1 WVPE and WVPE HD1, Elkhart, South Bend, and online at WVPE.org. Well, tonight I am featuring the wonderful trio Red Molly, who were active from around 2004 through 2018 was the last album that they put out, and their lives have taken them in different directions since then. But boy, were they good. And so, and I had the privilege of emceeing a couple of their local concerts. I also ran into them, and sometimes individual members too, at Folk Alliance conferences. And they're just some longtime favorites of mine. If you've listened much to the back porch and Al Canola's versions, although Norm likes them too, you know that over the years I have played lots and lots of Red Molly. And I'm doing the same tonight, ending every set here all night long with a Red Molly song. This next set will be no exception. We're going to start out with Ferris and Jason Romero. Then we'll hear from Meg Braun and then Red Molly and the song that gave them their name. So you might want to pay attention to that too. But first of all, it's Ferris and Jason Romero, and this one is called Left My Home.

And there it is, the Richard Thompson penned song, 1952 Vincent Black Lightning, which happens to be a motorcycle, that was performed there by Red Molly. And of course, Red Molly was a character in that song, and that is exactly where they took the group name. And that came from their album called The Red Album in 2014. Before that, we heard from Meg Braun with The Leaving Kind from her album Restless Moon. And Ferris and Jason Romero started the set with Left My Home from These Are the Days That Turn Into Years. This is The Back Porch. I'm Al Canola. You're listening to 88.1 WVPE, your NPR station. I'm featuring Red Molly tonight. I'm ending every three-song set with a Red Molly song. We'll be continuing that right through the end of the show up at 10 p.m. when Bud Johnson and Acoustic Accents comes on. In our next set, we start out with Tim Grimm, then we have Helene Cronin, and then, of course, Red Molly. Tim Grimm is up. He's given us the album in 2023 called The Little In Between, and this is from that album. It's called Lonesome All the Time.

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0: I think they liked it. It's from a live album, obviously. The album called Never Been to Vegas, which is a line out of that song, by the way. A song written by Ryan Adams called Oh My Sweet Carolina, performed there by Red Molly, my featured artist of the night. And that's from their album Never Been to Vegas from 2006. Helene Cronin before that with Halfway Back to Knoxville from her album Landmarks. And Mr. Tim Grimm began the set with Lonesome All the Time from The Little In Between. This is The Back Porch with Al Canola right here at 88.1 WVPE, your NPR station.
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0: Okay, now can I talk? The WVPE photo of the week is called Buzzing the Trumpets, taken by member Bruce Cashbaugh. At the first light of morning spills across the St. Joe River, golden mist rises from the water, forming what looks like a mysterious river spirit wakening. It's a breathtaking sunrise moment where light, fog, and imagination come together in perfect harmony. 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And if you want to submit a photo, email it to photo@WVPE.com, and your entry could be the next photo of the week. Okay, yeah. Well, live radio, what am I going to say? We have a local artist here, the South Bend duo called Loose Associates. They're going to start off this next set. Then we'll hear from Allie Jean Burbrink, who appeared live with me once on the show long ago. And then, of course, we'll finish with Red Molly. Loose Associates, this one is from their self-titled album, which is from this year. And this one is called Microplastics.

Oh, yeah. Red Molly, and that was the lead vocal by Carol Ann Solabello, who was part of their original configuration. And She's Got You, that's from their album Never Been to Vegas. And I have to say, I remember a time at the, it was SERFA, which stands for Southeast Regional of the Folk Alliance. It was down in Black Mountain, North Carolina. And Carol Ann and I and a couple other people were jamming out in the lobby of this Assembly Inn. And I asked her for that song, and she sang it for us. That was just very, very nice. That was after her Red Molly days that that occurred. Anyway, Red Molly there, who I'm featuring tonight as my my featured artist, and ending every set tonight all night long with Red Molly songs. Before that, we heard from Allie Jean Burbrink and Uncloudy Day from her album Bloom Again, and South Bend's own Loose Associates gave us Microplastics from their self-titled album. So all of that here on the back porch with your host, Al Canola. Looking at the set list, it looks to me like we have Molly Tuttle coming up, followed by Hannah and Nathan, and then, of course, Red Molly. So lots of Mollys here. Molly Tuttle is first from her album When You're Ready. This one is called Million Miles.

Red Molly with Old Dancing Fool. Sounded like Abby Gardner on the lead vocal. And that's from their album Love and Other Tragedies from 2008. Hannah and Nathan before that gave us Blood is Thicker Than Water. That's from their album Love and Labor. Molly Tuttle began the set with Million Miles from the album When You're Ready. This is The Back Porch. I'm Al Canola. You're listening to 88.1 WVPE, your NPR station. Red Molly is my featured artist or group of the night, and we're ending every set with a Red Molly song here all night long. That reminds me at 10 o'clock that Bud Johnson and Acoustic Accents comes on, and that's an hour show that is a great extension of The Back Porch, and I hope that you can stay tuned for that every Sunday night following The Back Porch. All right, what do we have? John Smith and then Daniel Grinstaff and the Uptown Troubadours and finally, of course, Red Molly. And John Smith is going to be first here. His album is called Simple As and this one is called I'll Come Runnin'.

At 7:59, you're listening to your NPR station, 88.1 WVPE and WVPE HD1, Elkhart, South Bend, and online at WVPE.org. Well, that was Red Molly with a Dolly Parton song called Do I Ever Cross Your Mind from the album Light in the Sky. The lead vocal on that was by Molly Venter, no connection to the name of Red Molly. She was the replacement for Carol Ann Solabello, just happened to be a Molly. She's pictured, by the way, in the photo I put up on the Back Porch Facebook page today. That's her standing right next to Norm Mast wearing black. So anyway, Molly Venter. Before that, we heard from Daniel Grinstaff and the Uptown Troubadours with A Little Goes a Long Way, and that's from their self-titled album. John Smith started the set with I'll Come Runnin' from Simple As. So this is the Back Porch with Al Canola, and I just told you what station you're listening to. And it's our Red Molly evening here, and I'm having a great time featuring one of my all-time favorite groups, and I think probably a lot of people. They are no longer performing together. They did their last album around 2018, and since then have pursued individual directions, but they were so good that I just thought I would feature them tonight anyway. So let's see. Next set, we've got Asher Brinson and Clymer and Kurtz, and then, of course, Red Molly. Asher is first from his album Midnight Hurricane. Let's listen to Lonesome Hobo Song, featuring Sam Bush, by the way.